Hello, everybody. Welcome, everybody. Welcome once again to another iteration of the Spin Cycle. My name is Josiah.

0: currently fiddling a little bit with the second turntable.
1: He's doing some doctoring.
0: Behind me this evening. Yeah, it was not working, and it seems like now it is, which is so excellent. Logan, how's your day today?
1: It was good. I just came from the record store. Locked the door, walked over here. They just let you walk in here. You just walk
0: yeah,
1: right
0: man.
1: In.
0: I know. We've never been like shaken down.
1: No,
0: ever,
1: no.
0: Ever. And, you know, we come in with such frequency that they just kind of are like, hey.
1: Yeah, right.
0: They recognize us. But that's not to say that we really know what we're doing. We're just kind of moseying about, you know?
1: Yeah, yeah. There's those music guys again.
0: Reed.
2: Yes.
0: Excellent work.
2: Thank you. That's yours.
0: Yes, it is.
3: Takes a magic touch sometimes.
0: And Reed's got it. Reed's got it. Well, Logan, did you bring any fun wax for us to spin this evening?
1: I did. I brought some things. I brought some things that I've been playing a lot in the shop. Some things that feel fall transitionary.
0: Yeah, we kind of made it there.
1: Yeah.
0: Against all odds. It feels finally like we've rounded the corner fully and we just kind of get to embrace the beautiful weather right
1: it
0: now.
1: It feels delightful.
3: Hogs are losing again.
1: They are.
3: NBA's on the horizon.
0: Feels like fall in Fayetteville.
3: Best time of the year.
1: Basketball on the way, though.
3: Oh yeah, you got
1: Arkansas
3: into it.
1: Basketball.
3: Last year, yeah?
1: Last year was the second year.
3: Oh, okay.
1: That
3: second
1: I was
3: year.
1: Yeah,
3: second
1: yeah.
3: Year.
1: So I'm following closely now.
3: Yeah.
1: I was seeing like the showcase that they did.
0: Oh, did you go to that?
1: No.
0: Oh.
1: I should have. But I saw the clips. I saw the dunks.
0: Yeah, there was a... I thought he was going to the draft.
3: Which one?
1: Who, Billy?
0: Billy, yeah.
3: He did. He went into the draft, and they have the whole thing where like you can fully work out and like go all the way through draft night, and if you're not called, you can like turn around
1: right.
3: and go back like you didn't leave.
1: Yeah.
3: Is that correct?
1: That's what I have heard.
0: I thought he got drafted, though.
1: It was Malik and Acuff were drafted.
3: Brazil got drafted.
1: And Brazil, yeah. That's right. Where did he go?
0: Denver.
3: Brazil's at Denver.
1: Oh.
3: Because him and Malik were drafted back-to-back picks.
0: That's right.
3: Which was okay. Pretty cool to remember.
1: That's fun.
3: Yeah.
0: Very exciting.
4: Billy Goat.
0: I'm really excited. He threw down a nasty dunk.
1: Yeah.
0: I saw a highlight of in the showcase, which is cool.
1: Yeah.
0: They're putting like a serious amount of money just into like the production of like the theatrics of the
1: games.
0: Yeah,
1: the entrances that they had were
0: it's
1: like
0: insane.
1: Oh my God. It was packed in there. Like, I mean, I really regretted not going now. The more that I talk about it, it looked like, I mean, just seeing the clips, I'm already like so hyped for the season.
0: I think it's going to be a really exciting one too. On top of that, I think this kind of just applies to all sports. There's just so much money in terms of like the production value, I feel like, for all sports now. I think back to the 2015 Cleveland Cavaliers playoff video where it looks like it was shot on an iPhone in a green screen and there's no like hype music or the players aren't like mic'd up. They just sound like they're in a room speaking. Very low budget.
1: Yeah.
0: And it's crazy to think that was their like...
1: That was the best they could come up
0: the
1: with.
0: The best they did, yeah.
1: Yeah.
3: Yeah. And on the topic of basketball in particular, one thing that I have learned... Yeah, is my mic on? Okay, thank you. One thing that... I've learned just through like keeping up with a lot of people's opinions about basketball and like the larger ecosystem is that basketball is like even Adam Silver and like the entire league is acknowledging that the clip secondary market for game highlights, you know, YouTube, Instagram shorts, that content is driving more interest and interaction and like dollar conversion for the league rather than the product itself. Like that is something that is like that is, those are words spoken from Adam Silver. Like that is like the direction that they are moving towards. Not that the product is decreasing, but they are actively like, the way to grow the league is to grow the dunks, grow the 15-minute highlights every night. Because people don't want to sit there and watch the whole game.
1: Right.
0: I do.
3: I do.
1: Yeah, I mean, And that's what you mean by product.

0: just like the full experience of the game.
1: Yeah, from like an NBA executive perspective, it's like, okay, more jerseys are being sold, more, you know, gear, we're getting more clips online, more dollar conversion on ads. Like, that is where the cash cow is, rather than like tickets. Because if you think about it, there is like a hard cap for how many people can go to each game, how much money you can extract from that. And so it's like so much easier if you're like, hey, we have this million more viewers on our YouTube channel than 3 years ago. Like, that unlocks a massive amount of like ad revenue that just completely surpasses the in-game experience.
0: Yeah. Huh.
1: Food for thought.
0: I'm thinking.
1: Yeah. Have you gotten into the NBA at all yet?
0: No.
1: Do you think that you will?
0: It feels like an impenetrable wall for me now. I don't know why, but I see you beckoning.
1: Come on in.
0: And I need the insight, because I think like in following Arkansas basketball and then like really like loving this one player and then seeing where they get drafted, and that transition following that, I feel like will help me get there.
1: Yeah.
0: Because what, Acuff went to the Kings?
1: Yeah.
0: I'm I guess I'm a Kings fan now, or at least I'll watch the game.
2: No, you're, that stuff.
1: You're a Timberwolves fan. You're a Timberwolves fan.
0: Do not I've heard that's Kings no good.
1: Fan. You're a Timberwolves fan. Trust me.
2: I feel bad for Acuff, man. He's going to be in purgatory.
1: Acuff.
2: And here's the thing. He is the kind of player that can potentially turn a franchise like that around, because he is a great distributor. He is a great point guard in that he can create his own shot, and he can, you know, create opportunities for others, and he was kind of a hound on defense when he needed to be as well. I mean, he's a small guard.
1: It's all good. You know? It's all good. It's all good.
2: But you don't agree?
0: You got feelings?
1: I think he's a traffic cone on defense, and then he got to the league because he'll drop 47 points in that game against Alabama.
0: That game was crazy.
1: Clock winding down, single overtime. He's just like, I'm going to take this all the way down, and I'm going to shoot this three, and we're going to double overtime. That is why he got drafted.
0: Yeah.
2: Well, that's why he got drafted, of course. But I don't think he's like, I think to say he's a traffic cone on defense devalues his contributions on that end.
1: I understand. I guess I just mean
2: he's not as bad as like some people I've seen on defense.
1: Completely. He's not as bad as like James Harden or anything like that. But I just think the perspective of like, there's five guys on the field, on the court. You got to play both ends, or you got to be so good at one end, i.e. Rudy Gobert, i.e. LaMelo Ball. Like, you have to be that good that we can work around you being their number one option on the defensive end. But also, you know, as a point guard, he's already going to be like the furthest from the rim, and he's already going to be stacked up against someone close to his size.
0: Yeah, right.
1: So it's like, you know,
2: I think the fact that he has a pretty large frame as well plays to his benefit on the defensive end.
1: Yeah, he's like 6'4". He's sneaky tall.
2: I don't know how tall he is per se. He's very well built. He's like a sturdy looking fellow.
1: Yeah.
2: Which, you know, a lot of point guards in the traditional sense are a little bit more like narrow because they're quick. They're slicing and dicing. Mm-hmm. He can still do that while still being very like he could probably handle getting back down on the post by like someone similar to his size.
1: Yeah. Well, this will be a great year to be in the orbit of a continuous NBA Timberwolves commentary.
0: Yes, I see.
1: So welcome.
2: We're always looking
0: at the name.
1: Welcome home.
0: Yeah. I like that.
2: Logan, did you bring any fun records that you'd like to spin for us perhaps now?
0: I did, and we can.
1: If you want to talk about it, I'll get it. I guess Josiah, can you get it loaded up?
3: Yeah.
1: Okay.
0: What do we want? Well, let me present this. You looked like you're about to crack a joke.
2: I was going to say, I'm like, whatever you want to play.
0: Do we want to start soft and slow and sweet, or do we want to start with like a little punch?
1: Punch it.
0: Okay.
1: Sorry, I answered for you.
2: That's what I think. I like to start high and finish low.
0: I didn't bring anything like crazy, nuts, fun.
1: Oh man.
0: I didn't bring this.
1: Yeah, we're gonna get to that.
0: I hope so.
1: There's one song with no bad words, and trust me, I know it.
0: First track.
1: Is it the first one?
0: Huh?
1: Oh, off of this. Okay, yeah. A quartet. Ooh.
0: You know that record?
1: No, but I'm very familiar. My work computer, mm-hmm. my YouTube algorithm is just like fully curated to Quartet and many other artists in that ether.
0: Specifically your work computer.
1: Well, yeah, because so, I don't know.
2: Press on the spreadsheet listening to house music.
1: I'm so serious.
0: Is that like good background, like work? Like focus music? Like the algorithm's giving you? Is that what you're saying?
1: Yeah, I would. I'll reframe the question. Like okay. At work, you know, sometimes I'll have my headphones on because I'm in a call. And sometimes I have my headphones on whenever I'm listening to music.
0: Yes.
1: And just want to like mind my own business. And I'm saying that the perspective of my boss and my peers of me having the headphones on, my work headphones, as compared to my personal music earbuds, it is like, it gives me that benefit of the doubt that like I could be on a call. And the larger thing is I'm trying to not listen to music as much at work and like be actively present for answering questions and just like being available to the people that would come to me for questions. And so the work headphones gives me that like maybe he's on a call instead of he has his white Apple earbuds in for 8 hours straight.
0: I see.
1: And it's hard to talk to.
0: I see.
1: Yeah. So that's the reason I'm on like the work.
0: Yeah.
2: Yeah. Yeah. I'm on a call with Fortet.
1: I'm on a call tet with one of Fortet's aliases.
0: He's got so many, and they're all
2: the
0: like
2: Wingdings
0: impossible to type in.
1: It's like these aren't even words in a keyboard. Like, I cannot look this up.
0: Yeah. Right. Right.
2: Well, what do we got queued up? Obviously, Fortet.
0: The first track on Rounds called Hands.
2: Let's get into it.

0: Welcome back, everybody, to the Spin Cycle on KPSQ LP Fayetteville 97.3 FM. We just wrapped up listening to some of Logan's records that he brought. The first track was
1: Hands by Fortet.
0: Big fan. Honestly, so like, fun. For as much as I say that I enjoy Fortet, I've not listened to a lot of his music at length. I've listened to like DJ sets, but
1: yeah,
0: not listened to a lot of like studio albums.
1: Right. There's, we were talking earlier, I mean, there's an incredible amount of them, but I tend to like find, I mean, not just like with him, but like if I find an album that I really like, I will just spin it until it's toast, mm-hmm. you know? And that's one of those that you can just put on and the whole thing's incredible.
0: I will be doing that. Very soon.
1: I love it.
0: With that record. I want to listen to more. And then that last track we listened to was
1: Julia Holter, Maxims 1.
0: Also really enjoyed she that one.
1: She is gorgeous.
0: She makes really stunning music. I don't even know how to describe it. Like chamber pop.
1: Yeah. I think that's a great way to put it. For sure. Yeah. The way, I don't know. I would love to know more about how they record her vocals. I mean, it's just, there's so much reverb. It's, you can never have enough reverb.
0: Yeah.
1: You know, it's just like feels like it's literally in a chamber, you know?
2: No. One thing that I said off air is that it is a very reminiscent sound for like Waze Blood. Whenever we were chit chatting and that was playing, that was kind of like where that was the bucket my mind was attributing.
0: A little bit, yeah.
2: Yeah.
0: Of similar ilk.
1: Mm? Ilk is such a good word.
0: Thanks, man.
1: Yeah.
0: Wouldn't be a very good one to play in crossplay.
1: Yeah, it'd probably be like 10 points.
0: Reed, Logan, and I have all been playing each other in crossplay.
2: Potentially 20 if you hit the triple K.
1: That's true.
2: But
0: yeah.
2: TBD.
0: Well, Ellsworth, too, so it could be 21.
2: Yeah. Yeah, I had to challenge Logan off air. So the order of operations was we played our first game. I got boat raced. I was very complimentary of him in our second game, and then I started playing really, really, yeah, really good. The tiles were on my side. And then the first word of the third game, I was like, that's a fake word. And it's worth 96 points.
0: Dude, it feels so bad to just get dunked on.
2: First play. Start of the game. Yeah, because then you're reaching. Then
0: yeah, you're reaching. It's like, I'm playing reaching. From a deficit all game.
2: You're reaching.
0: I'm playing Hannah right now, and her first word she played on me was spikers.
1: Wow.
0: For like 96 points, and I'm just like, man,
1: dang,
0: come on. You're gonna do me like that.
2: Yeah,
1: it's ruthless, man. People really go for it.
0: Yeah, it's I'm clawing my way back. But it's not easy.
1: Yeah.
2: I do think that the very first word lends itself to the open book of if you can just come up with a sweep, you're off to a great start. Because, you know, in the middle point of the game, it's like, okay, well, I have to see which letters would allow me to go for a sweep. And then can I build an 8-letter word, including my tray? And that gets so much harder.
0: Oh, yeah.
2: Because, like, the sweep that I got on you, I was like, okay, that T could either be the end of the word or 4 letters in. So I'm going to try. It literally took me a day and a half to try to see if I could build an 8-letter word.
1: You got to get cook that sweep. It up. Yeah.
2: You know what I mean?
0: You really
2: I had a sweep and I had a blank tile. So I said, I have no excuse. I have to make this work.
0: You're really like praying for a good suffix. Like,
2: yes.
1: Yeah.
0: Things that are plurals end in ER.
2: I had an ED.
0: If you can end in ED, even or ING.
1: Mm-hmm.
0: Is like, if there's a G in there, it feels so good.
2: Yes. But what I liked about the ED is you can have it at the end or at the beginning.
1: Yes.
2: A D blank or something E'd. Now, so,
1: am I wrong in thinking or remembering that if you make the first play, you then also get the last play?
0: No.
1: It's the other way around.
0: It's not even that. It's solely determined by who collects the last tile from the bag.
1: Okay.
0: If you are collecting the last tile from the bag, it immediately goes into it is your opponent's turn. And then it's your turn. You get one last play. Once the bag is emptied, each player gets a turn.
1: So that's definitely that is a strategy if you can
0: I wish I didn't tell you that now.
1: I really didn't realize
0: awesome.
1: That, to be honest.
2: I could that's never true. Remember either.
1: Yeah, I
2: could
1: I was
2: never
1: like, remember. What? I couldn't figure it out. And
0: I wish I didn't tell that because I'll strategize and be I'll look at what tiles remain in the bag, and I'll be like, okay, so they have some combination of these letters. How can I play this word to ensure that I get the third to last play and collect the last letters from the bag, leaving me then with the last play of the game and a full knowledge of what their tiles are?
1: Yeah. Dang.
2: Just pocket watching. You're screen sniping.
1: You're hacking crossplay.
0: I don't care, man. I'm just working with the knowledge that is available to me.
1: That's right.
0: So,
1: as it is to us now.
0: Yeah. Yep, and I wish it wasn't.
2: Oh, that's awesome. But yeah, really, really fun phase of life that we're in. Because I would say, as I've been off Instagram more than I ever have, it has really scratched that itch of like parasocially staying connected to people that I know are real in relationships that are fruitful, even if like we're not talking. We're I'm putting a word in an inbox notification at 1 a.m. and right. I haven't texted you in who knows how long, but it still like feels more legitimate.
1: It is a form of communication, truly. Yeah. I mean, it's also like you're not making plans to do anything. You can respond in your own time. Yeah. It's like we're just playing. Yeah. You know? It's so fun.
2: Yeah. I do really like what you said right there. Like it fills that void of like I can interact with you in a genuine way that, I mean, look, we just spoke for 10 minutes about a game that we played over the course of 4 days.
1: Right.
2: Like I still feel like it is deepening the friendship that we have,
1: yes,
2: while not presenting any like logistical constraints on our schedules.
1: Yeah.
0: It's nice also that like it lends itself to like different conversations, because for those of you that have not played, there is a chat function.
2: I love the chat.
0: I love smack talking or calling my friends mean names whenever they totally dunk on me.
2: I'll just do the frowny face, but like the equals sign colon, and then like that's been my go-to frowny face.
0: Yep. There's short form and long form conversations to be had.
2: Yeah. my go-to is whenever someone plays a really, really big word, I say fake word.
1: Yeah.
2: Like that one's fake. good times.
0: Logan was just telling us about some of the other records he brought, and I was very, very intrigued by a handful of them.
2: Yes.
1: Which one were you intrigued by?
2: That one.
0: The Sora or the other one, if you just hand me one, I'll be like happy with either.
2: He's closing his eyes and reaching out his hand.
1: Looking. Oh my arms god! Outstretched. Oh my god! I feel okay. Here's what I feel.
2: Yes, I was hoping it would be this one.
1: I feel like that other one, the one I was talking about earlier, which I will tease at this moment, I guess, is a really great like closer.
2: Perfect.
1: To the show. It's y'all's show. I don't want to.
0: No, I would agree.
1: Okay.
0: Based just on what you said. Also,
2: I would agree.
0: What
2: this
0: song would
2: show.
0: You like to listen to? And this is one of those I can't really tell which one's side A and side B. Side yeah. B? Side A.
1: That is side A.
0: Awesome.
1: Wait. Who knows? I can't
0: You
1: recall.
0: Said you really enjoyed the last track, so I'm gonna...
1: You said you really enjoyed the second track. I love the whole thing. I want you to hear what you like.
0: I think I'm going to like the whole thing.
1: The whole thing?
2: The long way. Yeah, one of my favorite things on this show is, you know, with one of my records that we played earlier, it's like, the whole thing's good, just take your pick.
1: Yeah.
2: You know?
1: Just throw it on.
2: I really do enjoy doing that.
1: That could be a whole section in a collection or in a store.
2: Yeah.
1: It's just like...
2: Take your pick.
1: This is good... All the way through, start to finish.
2: That is a really great idea.
1: Yeah. But
2: I've never seen anybody do that, though.
1: Right.
2: I feel like that's so subjective.
1: That's also true.
2: But if you could get the right person to be able to appreciate that.
1: Yeah.
2: Yeah.
0: We are ready.
1: Thumbs up.
0: Before we get into that. The Artist Blacksmiths Association of North America will host Forging in the Ozarks November 11th through the 14th at the Benton County Fairgrounds in Bentonville. The public festival includes demonstrations by blacksmiths, metal artists, and bladesmiths, along with a metal art gallery, children's activities, vendor exhibits, and food. More information is available at abana.org.
2: I'm going to buy a one-day ticket to this, by the way. I looked at the website. It looks so cool.
1: Yeah, metalwork.
2: They're literally metal smithing knives and all sorts of other things just like right in front of you.
1: Incredible.
2: So
1: medieval
0: maybe
1: times.
0: Maybe I'll go with you.
2: Yeah.
1: Cute.
2: Would love.
0: We can make some magic happen.
2: Would love.
0: Do some field research.
2: Yeah.
0: For the show. Anyways, coming up is a track that we do not yet know the name of by Sora.
1: Correct.
0: Hope you guys like it.

0: We are getting the last track of the evening situated for you, but closing us out, that one there was Satellite Towers by Sora from the album Resort. Very, very nice song. And this is going to close us out. This is another one of Logan's. Really, everything we've listened to has been Logan's, minus all the Marvin Gaye we were listening to at the beginning of the show.
1: I feel so selfish.
0: Wait, we do this every week, man.
1: That's true.
0: But why don't you talk a little bit about this one for us while we have a little bit of time?
1: Yeah. This is John Martin with a Y. He is an interesting character. He was very close friends with Nick Drake. And all of his records are produced beautifully, including this one, which is from like 80-something, 84. It's like early 80s, I think. But I was telling the boys earlier that this record, or this song specifically, is recorded in a really interesting way that I will think about often now, is in that it was recorded outside and there was a pond, and intentionally they were trying to like allow the music that was being played to like ambiate. Is that a word? The
0: pulled the crossplay issue for that one.
1: The verb of ambient across the water, and it's just a beautiful track. The tones on the guitar are crazy gorgeous. But yeah,
0: excellent.
1: Yeah,
0: thank you for stopping by and sharing all this lovely music with us.
1: Thank you.
0: It's been a pleasure, and we should do it again sometime soon.
1: And we will.
0: We only got about a minute left, so we'll hop off the mics and allow you to listen to John Martin. But thank you.
1: Small Hours was the track.
0: Small Hours.
1: Yes.
0: It's lovely. My name is Josiah.
2: My name is Reed.
1: My name is Logan.
0: Thank y'all for listening.
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1: Mabarika, you're in the Afrosonic Taxi for another journey into music with African roots worldwide. I'm your driver, DJ K, and today we'll travel from the Caribbean to South America, across the Atlantic to Africa and points beyond. First stop is Belize, with a group that's keeping the Garifuna language and culture alive. 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

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And before that, Brazilian artist Lucas Santana with Corina Gomez of Guinea-Bissau. In 2019, several female musicians who felt marginalized in the London Latin and jazz scenes began playing together and eventually formed their own group, Colectiva. Here they are in a song that expresses their rage at the senseless murders of two sisters in a London park.

Yilian Canizares of Cuba, and out of Colombia, Manteca Blue in the Latin Corner. We also heard Bobby Rivas of El Salvador. Now let's hop across the Atlantic to Cote d'Ivoire with bassist Manu Gallo on a remake of a Fela classic.

the globetrotting guitarist and singer from Mali, Fatoumata Jawara, and Jocelyn Belou and his fellow countryman Jupiter Bakanji of the DRC Congo. Before that, we heard two collaborations from the Pacific region. The Australian producer Mista Savona featuring Brazilian vocalist Priscilla Rios, preceded by the Peruvian group Nova Lima with a Japanese Kiwi keyboard player Mark DeClive Lowe. That set also included Celia Wah of Guadeloupe. You've been riding in the Afrosonic Taxi, where we break down borders with music and give you a soundtrack to move with light through troubling times. Until next time, may you find peace among the chaos and stay in community with Community Radio. Now, Africando, featuring Goddess Pedro of Benin, will take us home.

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Y'all running these damn trucks and cars and going on. 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

go back out here one more time, see if I can get this thing started right here. 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

Thank you, folks. Hey, that's our first set. We'll see you in a little bit. Make sure to check out the amazing D'Angelico guitar, one of a kind, signed by Bob Weir and John Perry Barlow. It's in the lobby there. We'll see you in a few minutes.

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It's time to put a glide in your stride and hitch a ride to the soulful side with Upfront Soul. I'm your host, Sanguine Fromage. I'll be laying down 120 minutes of soulful sounds to which you may get down. We'll move on up and fill your cup with a soulful brew concocted just for you. This show is dedicated to Seuss and goes out with special thanks to Rashid Ali. We're going to get started now with Nikki Giovanni reading her poem, This Little Light of Mine, second rap

The voices of East Harlem there, right on, Be Free. A new reissue of Melvin Sparks, the soul jazz guitar great, Get Down with the Get Down. You can find that out on Rocafort Records. And we started out with Nikki Giovanni, This Little Light of Mine, second rap poem from the troupe is on poem from the troupe is on the way. Of course, at the very beginning of the hour, you

0: Joan Arma trading there with Close to Me from her most recent album, Starlight. Well, that's not exactly true. She's just released music from William Shakespeare's Tempest, but as far as I know, it is currently only available on iTunes, so check that out. But in the meantime, Starlight is her most recent full album release. Miles Davis, In a Silent Way, that is a rehearsal take from the complete In a Silent Way sessions. And we started out with Lamont Zeno Theater, Please Give Me Some Magic, from Black Fairy, and that was released by our friends at Athens of the North. I am Sanguine Fromage, spinning the tunes for you on this edition of Upfront Soul. Next up, we've got a song going out to my younger son, Alan, who has a birthday around this time of year. It's Cannonball Adderley from his fine album, Soul Zodiac. Let's hear Libra.
1: This is Libra, an air sign, ruled by the planet Venus, the goddess of love and beauty. The Librans are humanitarians. They can do just about anything. Their compatible mates is Gemini, Aquarius, and also in all the other remaining signs in the solar system. Their greatest ambition is to be loved and to be given that love in return. Librans are artistic, gullible. But very peaceful. Lovers of love

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Lovers of all the most beautiful things that the world has to offer. But love is their most important goal. Because of the planet Venus, the goddess of love and beauty, they must and will.

spirit of love there with the power of your love, and that is a brand new single. That one's also out on Athens of the North. Butcher Brown, Stop Fighting, Start Loving from Grown Folk. And we started the set going out to Alan Cannonball Adderley's Libra. Got time for a little more music in this hour of Upfront Soul. We're going to go now to The Suffers. This one's called Wand.

Africando with Tierra Tradicional. Grant Green featuring Willie Bobo, that is called Mambo In from the Latin Bits. And we started the set with The Suffers, Guan. Got time for one more tune here before we wrap up the first hour of Upfront Soul. We're going to hear a song from Les McCann and Eddie Harris from Second Movement. This one's called Carry On, Brother.

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Welcome once again to Upfront Soul. I'm your host, Sanguine Fromage, laying down the soulful sounds, and I know you're out there getting down. I can feel it in my heart. And I would like to let you know, if you're interested in finding ways to keep up with us here at Upfront Soul, a great way to do that is through our Facebook page. Look for Upfront Soul. Like us if you're so inclined, and we would love it if you sent us a message. It is great to hear from you listeners. We're going to kick off this hour with the Queen of Soul, Aretha Franklin, from an amazing album called Amazing Grace, recorded live. It's a two-album set, and this one is called You'll Never Walk Alone.

Bo Diddley asking the musical question, who may your lover be? Carla Thomas with Move On Drifter, and we started the set and the hour with Aretha Franklin, You'll Never Walk Alone. Sanguine Fromage here, and as long as you've got me, you'll never walk alone. I will be your guide for the next, oh, not quite an hour, of funk, soul, and jazz. We're going to turn now to Clarence Curven, Feeling Nice. Here on Upfront,

0: George McCrae wrapping up a set of positivity there. I get lifted. We went to Jamaica with the Cougars right on, and we started out with Clarence Curvin feeling nice. I feel it is very nice to be your host. It is an honor to bring the tunes to your party here on Upfront Soul. Next, we're going to turn to Geraldo Pino and the Heartbeats taking us down Sierra Leone way with Black Woman Experience from Heavy, Heavy, Heavy.
1: Now, our next tune features, ladies and gentlemen, the African percussion instrument that we use. This is an instrument that the Igbo tribe use. It's an instrument called the ekwe, and that's the young man playing it over there, ladies and gentlemen. All right. We'll get together now and do a special tune for you. This thing is called Black Woman Experience. Right on.

Dawn and Sunset, Move in the Room. Took that one from Bay Area Funk. Afronauts, Shebang. And we started the set with Geraldo Pino and the Heartbeats, Black Woman Experience. Coming up next, we've got an all-woman funk band, Isis, with Love, Love, Love.

Jackie D, I love you wholeheartedly. Dr. Lonnie Smith laying the Freedom Jazz Dance on us. That's originally an Eddie Harris composition, of course, and we started out with Isis. Love, love, love. Got time for one more song before we skate on out the door. MacLeat from Ethiopia bringing us Bring On the Night.

MacLeat, Bring On the Night from We Are Alive, wrapping up this edition of Upfront Soul. It has been an honor and a privilege to play the music for you during these 2 hours. I do hope you'll stay tuned. I hope you'll tune in again next week, and I will leave you with this thought. If you get knocked down, don't stay down. Get up and get down. 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

Sonic Cafe from 1970. That's Bad Finger. So, hey, welcome back to our little coastal radio cafe located way out here in the wild Pacific Northwest. I'm Scott Clark, and this is episode 531. This time, the Sonic Cafe is having nothing but a party, baby. Yeah, it's happy hour here at the Sonic Cafe. And we packed it with loose, loud, feel-good times. Listen for the Band of Heathens, the Temptations, Floating on Cloud 9, Metric with Victim of Luck, and Fanny, the kickin' all-girl band from 1970, Layin' Down Badge. We'll also hear Fleetwood Mac's Lindsey Buckingham look back on the very strange headspace that helped turn Rumors into one of rock's biggest records ever. Then we'll spin You Make Love and Fun, just for fun. And because every good happy hour needs something a little questionable, we've got I Need Dem Biscuits. It's weird, it's wonderful, and we'll possibly serve it with gravy. On the comedy side, Nate Bargatze orders a regular amount of virgin olive oil, and Erica Rose reminds us that technology has made breaking up way harder than it used to be. Then, another Sonic Cafe classic TV moment. Larry David gets into it with a flight attendant on Curb Enthusiasm. Oh, so hey, you know what? Let's get to it, right? From 1988, here's Poison, making sure our happy hour really is nothing but a good time, right here at the Sonic Cafe.

0: This is flight number 914 from Earth to our planet. We will be taking off in 3 minutes.
1: Mr. Chambers, don't get on that ship. The rest of the book, To Serve Men, it's a cookbook.
2: How about you? You still on Earth or on the ship with me? Well, it doesn't make very much difference because sooner or later, we'll all of us be on the menu. All of us.
3: The cycle of going from dust to dessert. The metamorphosis from being the ruler of a planet to an ingredient in someone's soup. It's tonight's bill of fare from the Twilight Zone.

0: Weird is the word here.
1: I think weird is probably generous.
2: Simply weird. These guys are just plain weird.
3: We're the Sonic Cafe.

0: I just had it where I said it. I was eating a pizza, and on the menu, it said it had extra virgin olive oil on it. So in my head, and I read it like this, I was like, well, I don't know if I want extra virgin olive oil. So I don't know if I want any of it, you know, much less maybe I don't want, you know. So I go, when it was my turn, I was like, I think I'll take a regular amount of virgin olive oil. And no one really knew what to say to that. I mean, the only reason I know to make fun of it is because my friends go, did you say regular amount of virgin olive oil? I go, yeah, I don't know why they're forcing extra on us. I'm sorry.
1: Just add a little bit of warm water and it makes an even thicker gravy.
2: We're the Sonic Cafe.

0: By the way, what do you do for a living?
1: I'm a systems analyst myself.
0: Oh? What's a systems analyst do?
1: I analyze systems.
0: Makes sense.
2: America, that likes to call itself a melting pot, but is realistically more of a charcuterie board. Like it has all these wonderful exotic flavors, and then you keep making it worse by adding too many crackers.
3: We're the Sonic Cafe.
4: Four times better than chlorophyll.

Sonic Cafe. I'm your host, Scott Clark. You know, you can check us out on Facebook. 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Then you'll be the first to know when we release a new episode. And you can stream the Sonic Cafe on your device directly from Facebook, wherever you may be. So, yeah, that's kind of cool, huh? So you can also, of course, hit us up anytime with an email at soniccaferadio@gmail.com. I'll say that one more time. Our email address here is soniccaferadio@gmail.com. So, yeah, now let's get back to the music here on the Sonic Cafe.

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0: It's a classic.
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6: How come you didn't bring a book or a magazine?
7: I don't need one. I like just sitting.
6: Who could sit on a plane for 5 hours like that? It's crazy.
7: I can.
8: Sir, could you please put your seat in the fully upright position, please?
6: Let me ask you a question.
8: Yes.
6: Did he tell you to say that?
8: Did who tell me what?
6: That guy right there. Did he tell you the seat wasn't upright?
8: I don't know what you're talking about, but we're trying to take off. So I'm gonna need...
6: I saw him talking to you up there. Did he tell you my
8: seat? Sir, let me tell you what I need. I need you to be quiet and in this seat with the seat fully up.
6: Okay.
8: That's what I require.
6: Okay, but I saw him talking.
8: Did you hear what I require?

0: So you had these two couples. By the time we got up to Sausalito to start recording Rumors, Stevie and I, although not quite as well defined, were estranged, we're not living together, we'd, for all intents and purposes, broken up. John and Christine McVie were divorced. Also, you had three writers. So Stevie was writing songs, basically dialogues to me.
1: Now there you go again, you say you want your freedom.
0: I was basically writing dialogues to her.
2: Loving you isn't the right thing to do.
0: Christine McVie was writing dialogues to John.

0: after a breakup a couple months ago, which I think is good because it means it was a real relationship, finally. And usually I'm like, it's over. And he's like, who's this? I don't know. This phone number. I really miss breakups before the internet ruined our lives. Remember that? Remember when we could just be like, listen, I'm sorry we didn't work out. Have a nice life. Go away. Right? It was so simple. Now it's like, sorry it didn't work out. I will see you online forever. Or if it was a messy breakup, you'd be like, I'm just going to block your phone number. It's easier that way. One step. Right now it's like, I'm going to block your phone number. Then I'm going to defriend you on Facebook, unfollow you on Twitter, take you off my Instagram, do whatever it is to get rid of the Snapchat, and get my mom to do the same thing.
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0: We're done. 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
1: Goodbye.
0: Go. 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
1: Hi, this is Clint from the Soundboard. 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In case you hadn't noticed, KPSQ is a little different from other stations. 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

0: Thank you very much, everybody. Thank you.
1: I'm Dr. Anthony Lizowitz, and this is Climate Connections. As the climate warms, floods, heat waves, hurricanes, and wildfires are all becoming more extreme. 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
2: Hopelessness, anxiety, overwhelm, isolation is a really big one too. 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
2: It's time now for your good news for a good planet. 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Her family's company, Aryan Paper Group, manufactured a cardboard bed of her design and then donated thousands of them to medical facilities across India. The corrugated beds are comfortable, lightweight, and stackable. Designed to be user-friendly, they take only minutes to assemble without the need for tools, fasteners, or glue. The cardboard is coated to make the beds water-resistant and able to be easily cleaned and disinfected for safe reuse. They can bear up to 440 pounds, yet weigh less than 25 pounds each, and can be flattened for easy shipping. They are also 100% recyclable. At a production cost of just $13 each, these beds are a fraction of the price of their metal counterparts. Aryan Paper Group has donated thousands of these beds and have sold tens of thousands at cost to locations across India, from New Delhi to Mumbai. In such uncertain times, Riya Shah chose to use her extra time to be creative and innovative in solutions as a way to give back when it was most needed. And this is Mandy from GoodNewsGoodPlanet.com.
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3: That's right, you were tuned in to Cafe Chill, here with your host, Seth. Once again, and as always, bringing you plenty of laid-back electronic instrumental sounds for your ears to feast upon. In this hour of the show, we're going to be bringing you some sounds out of 2026 with Bad Snacks. If you've been listening to the show for quite a while, you know I am a big fan of her music. A little bit of Rephaser, who released a little beat tape called Classical Beat Tape in 26 as well, and then probably throwing it back to a little bit of Chrome Sparks, because I've had that itch for a little bit and it just sounded good to me. So all that and so much more coming your way. I hope you enjoy. You're hanging out here at Cafe Chill.

0: 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This is Cafe Chill.
1: That's right, you were tuned in to Cafe Chill. Surfing on some sweet instrumental sounds as I sip on some tea here. It's always a good morning when I get to use a little bit of my own lavender that I harvested in my tea. It kind of helps set the mood. It's a very lifting taste. Very comforting and relaxing indeed. I hope you're well and ready for everything that we've got coming your way in this hour of the show. We are going to be kind of keeping things tied together and then branching out just a little bit. Got some plans for some stuff I want to play, and then we're just going to freeform in between. It's always great when there isn't too much new stuff, because then I can kind of blend things together a little bit easier, rather than having only heard the song maybe once before and hoping that it works. Right now, we'll start you off with something a bit familiar. A little bit of Hello Meteor with Monsoon Landing. You're hanging out here at Cafe Chill.

0: This is Cafe Chill. Chill. 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Chill.
1: Cafe Chill. Coming out of those lovely sounds of the duo from France, Il Lo, with the song Rain, featuring Brain Blake, a classic here on the show, but one that I still enjoy very much to this day. You can find that on the Places EP, released in 2015, and if you'd like to continue to support these two, even outside of this project, you can check out one half of Il Lo with their solo project, Muju. I don't know if that's how it's pronounced, M-U-U-J-U, who more recently released a full-length album in the last couple of years, as well as a handful of singles. Plenty of their music to go around, whether you want them together or solo works. It's always nice being able to support artists on more of their projects, however many they may have. Two songs back for you. A little bit of You and Ewan with the song Be Good to Me, Polly, released in 2016 on There Is No Right Time. Some relatively newer sounds from an artist that we absolutely adore here, Some Bad Snacks with the single Stargazer, released in 2026. A slight return to form of some of the earlier stuff, but a lot more polished and refined, with fresh ideas in there as well. Some Space Ghost with Aquarium Nightclub, title track to the 2019 release, and the song that really kicked off the little subgenre that I call Aquarium Nightclub, even though that is not at all what it's called. And some Hello Meteor starting that one off with Monsoon Landing. My name's Seth, you're hanging out here at Cafe Chill.

0: This is Cafe Chill. Chill.
1: Cafe Chill. Bringing you the short, lovely and dramatic sounds of Bonobo and Miguel Atwood Ferguson. It's a little track titled Polyghost from the album Fragments, released in 2022. Started dishing up a lot of strings in that set. Was just really feeling them. Love the tension of them and the emotion behind them. Always been a huge fan. We had a little bit of Tom Day back there, the song Lyrebird, a single from 2023. Once again, string heavy. That's what actually led me into that Bonobo track. I just thought that going from one to the other would be a nice way to cap it off. Bring it up, let it swell. Something less distracting, you can really focus on that ensemble as a whole.
2: Yeah.
1: Taking it back three songs for you. Of course, a little bit of Giraffage. Taking us all the way back to 2011, the song Girl from the album Comfort. I still remember sitting around in the kitchen with my buddy. We were looking on Bandcamp and coming across Giraffage right after this album came out. Found a lot of great artists that night. Some Chrome Sparks back there with Gates to Heaven from the Sparks EP. Bureaucratic with the song At Most, a single from 2017. And then we started that one off with Blue Wednesday, the song Runaway, a single from 21. I hope you're well and enjoying all of these sounds. We're kind of going all over the place. Some stuff a little more trip-hop inspired. Some stuff a little bit more electronic pop inspired. I'm going to send you down the pipeline of three songs that remind me of one another. One of them relatively new. For now, here's a little bit of Telephone Tel Aviv, right here on Cafe Chill.

Cafe Chill. A little bit of Boards of Canada back by me with the song 5978. Just setting a nice, even bed for us as we near the end of this hour of the show. You heard a little bit of Rejoicer back there with the song Graveyard Party from the album This Is Reasonable. Some Fowey, F-O-E-W-I, with Archipelago Urban Asia. Rephaser with a relatively new track that is the reimagined version of the song Rust off of the classical beat tape set number 1. Aerovane with Passage to Nagoya off of Lilies. And of course some Telephone Tel Aviv with Life is All About Taking Things In and Putting Things Out. Thank you so very much for tuning into Cafe Chill and hanging out with us here. This show is produced by myself, Seth, and our executive producer is Richard J. Dalton. 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

0: Hey, hey, hey, this is Rochelle, and when I'm not on tour, I am definitely tuned in to KPSQ LP 97.3 Fayetteville. 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
1: Thanks for joining me here on Jazz with David Bassey. Saxophonist Jim Snedero's intention on Project K was to blend traditional Korean texture with his own jazz music. The gayegum is used, and it has a beautiful tonal palette. It appealed to him the most when he was recording the record. It's Jazz with David Bassey, Project K, and Junga, the song.

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1: While playing a concert in Cuba, Steve Cardenas and Ben Allison and saxophonist Ted Nash decided they would make a record of the music of Leonard Bernstein. I'm David Bassey. The resulting project, Somewhere Else, West Side Story Songs, has the sound of an album by Jimmy Giuffre or Jim Hall. The cool jazz sounds of the late 1950s.

Coming up, pianist John Ballantyne and the Parker Trio. That's the music of Ted Nash, the Grammy-winning saxophonist, and covering the songs of Leonard Bernstein with his buddies Steve Cardenas at the guitar and Ben Allison at the bass, out in 2019 on Plastic Sax Records. Something's coming. Here's a song called Sunrise.

It's the music of John Ballantyne with the reclusive bassist Gene Perla and Adam Nussbaum at the drums. The trio called the Parker Trio, doing music on Parker Avenue in Easton, PA, and the song called Sunrise, S-O-N, Rise. It's on PMR Records and out in 2021. The Parker Trio. Jazz with David Bassey. Cool folks, cool music.

0: And we just sitting up here listening to this 81-year-old man. He is not playing around up here. Mr. Wayne Shorter.
1: Coming up, it's the music of soprano and alto saxophonist Farzan Farhadi and the title cut of his latest album, The Cure. That's the jazz at Lincoln Center Orchestra. We just heard something from a double album set. It has 15 compositions by the one and only Wayne Shorter, one of the longest-running songwriters in jazz, and some of the most popular songs that jazz musicians play on a regular basis. Here you'll find 15 Wayne Shorter songs, Endangered Species, featured the drummer, Ali Jackson, and Mr. Shorter at the soprano, saxophone, all arranged by Vincent Gardner. All on Blue Engine Records, and here on Jazz with David Bassey, the depth and breadth of jazz. Right here on your favorite public radio station. 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Farzan Farhadi with Christian Jacob and Trey Henry and the Algeria String Quartet under the direction of Benedict Berdurn.

J.D. Allen at the saxophone, and one entitled Kristen with AK. And preceding that, the music of Farzin Farhadi and a string quartet from Benedict Braden. The Cure is the song on Jazz with David Bassie.

Coming up, trombonist Slide Hampton with the Dizzy Gillespie classic, San Sebastian, about the town in northern Spain that holds a beautiful jazz festival each summer. We just heard the classic, I Had the Craziest Dream, a popular song published in 1942, written by Harry Warren with lyrics by Mack Gordon. Many of the famous singers of the 20th century have covered I Had the Craziest Dream, Johnny Mathis, Frank Sinatra, Ray Charles, Astor Gilberto, Nat King Cole, Doris Day, and many more. It was in a movie called Springtime in the Rockies in 1942, but there, covered by Grant Stewart and his magical tenor saxophone, I Had the Craziest Dream. Here's an all-star cast led by Slide Hampton.

0: Danilo Perez. Roy Hargrove, trumpet. 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
1: Soon after the passing of Dizzy Gillespie in 1993, Clyde Hampton put together a cast of characters dedicated to Diz, performing at the Village Vanguard in New York City, Jimmy Heath, John Faddis, and many more. A loving tribute and Dizzy's San Sebastian on Jazz with David Bassie.

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1: Thanks for joining me here on Jazz with David Bassey. Here's a great voice of our time, the Grammy-winning Cecile McLaurin-Savant from 2013.

0: It's Rob Reinhart, your host for Acoustic Cafe. On the next program, we're going to have new music from Beck and Biba Doobie, Rhiannon Giddens, and a debut from June McDoom. We also have some fun covers just released, and our in-studio guest for the week will be Margaret Glaspie. That and more next time on Acoustic Cafe.
1: David Bassi, Art Taylor's Taylor's Tenors is an album that was recorded for New Jazz in 1959. It came out on CD in 1994 and features Charlie Rouse and Frank Foster, both at the tenor saxophone. The song is Thelonious Monk's Rhythmning. Taylor's Tenors on New Jazz.

Coming up here on Jazz with David Bassi, it's Faulkner Evans at the piano, The Point of the Moon. That's one from the Thelonious Monk catalog, Rhythmining. But the pianist in this case is Walter Davis, bassist is Sam Jones, and the drummer Arthur Taylor. It's Arthur Taylor's album, recorded by Rudy Van Gelder in 1959, and Monk's Rhythmining with Frank Foster, and Monk's longtime bandmate, Charlie Rouse. Here's Faulkner Evans, and one called The Point of the Moon, the title cut from a Consolidated Artists release.

It's called The Point of the Moon. Gary Versace at the organ and accordion. Ron Horton, trumpet. Greg Tardy at the tenor saxophone. Belden Bullock and Matt Wilson joining Faulkner Evans. The title cut of his 2011 release on Consolidated Artists Productions.

Coming up, it's Bill Goodwin on Vector Disc and Falling Grace. That was East of the Sun. Stan Getz at the tenor saxophone with Kenny Barron piano. A Verve release called People Time. Here on Jazz with David Bassey. Bill Goodwin, longtime drummer with Phil Woods, here with his own quartet.

John McLaughlin from 1978 and the album John McLaughlin Electric Guitar. The Victor Young, Ned Washington classic, My Foolish Heart, preceded by Bill Goodwin. Steve Swallow's Falling Grace.

Coming up, flutist Andrea Brockfeld, and a rare appearance by vocalist Bill Henderson. That's the other side of John McLaughlin. Johnny McLaughlin electric guitar, the essential John McLaughlin on Columbia Records, and one there called Spectrum from May 26th and 28th of 1969. Tony Williams at the drums, Larry Young organ, and John McLaughlin at the electric guitar, as he does. Here's Andrea Brockfeld and her song, Changing Up.

That's vocalist Bill Henderson, better known as Dr. Ben Jessup in the movie series City Slickers. He had a singing career long before being an actor.

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1: Good morning, little schoolgirl. I'm looking for my lady. 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She's as unhappy as little girl Blue. 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Hey, what are you doing with that quicksilver, girl?
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3: Pianist B.G. Adair had a great life of jazz in Nashville, Tennessee. I'm David Bassey. Here's saxophonist Don Alico with pianist B.G. Adair.

band known as the Brazilian Trio. Up next, that's pianist B.G. Adair with Don Alico at the saxophone. The album Too Marvelous for Words on Adair Music Group, and I Hear a Rhapsody. Here's the Brazilian Trio.

The album's called Constile, and it's on Motema Records. The band is simply known as the Brazilian Trio, right here on Jazz with David Bassi. Thanks for joining us. Come by anytime.

Up next, An Affair to Remember from Phil Woods. That was Kenny Burrell and a tribute to Charlie Christian for Charlie and Benny on Verve Records. I Surrender Dear, a classic number, preceded by an album called Past Present and John Scofield and his unique sound. Season Creep, the title of the song, and Impulse Records for John Scofield. Two of the finest guitars in jazz, Kenny Burrell and John Scofield, here on Jazz with David Bassey. 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Here's an evidence release for the long-running Phil Woods Quintet and the album called An Affair to Remember, Over the Rainbow. Over the Rainbow from Harold Arlen and the movie, of course, the movie, The Wizard of Oz. So classic music and one of the classic saxophonists in the jazz world, Phil Woods.

Philwood's Quintet, and one of their coolest albums out in 1995 on Evidence Records. It's Phil Woods with Steve Gilmore and Bill Goodwin, pianist Jim McNeely, and trumpeter Brian Lynch. It's Jazz with David Bassey, delivered fresh and hot to your favorite public and community radio stations.

Coming up, Diz, an album by Gonzalo Rubalcaba. That's another one from Phil Woods, this time with Conrad Herwig at the trombone. And actually, it's Dave Bass's album, and Dave at the piano on NYC Sessions for Wailing City Sound. And Dave's memorable composition, The 60s. Just the other day, I was humming that melody and thinking, what is the title of that song? And then there it was. It just appeared. And I was like, oh, yeah, Dave Bass, The 60s. Dave is from Sacramento, California, and was a prosecutor in California under Kamala Harris way back when. Here's Gonzalo Rubalcaba.

Rand Blake's Ghost Tones, and a tribute to Cincinnati called Cincinnati Express, preceded by Gonzalo Rubalcaba,

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2: Welcome to 2026 Talks, where we're following our democracy in historic times.
3: They want a senator from New York and California, and they know they can buy Dan Osborne. But folks, I've been delivering for the state for 12 years. I will always be a senator for Nebraska.
2: Nebraska Republican Senator Pete Ricketts joined President Donald Trump on the campaign trail yesterday in GOP-friendly Grand Island, Nebraska. Polls show a tightening Senate race there between Ricketts and Navy veteran and union leader Dan Osborne, an independent. Osborne came within 7 points of beating Senator Deb Fischer in 2024. The stop in such Republican territory by Trump highlights growing concerns of a Democratic wave in November. Polling in swing states and even heavily Republican states show tight races for Senate, House, and gubernatorial seats, with Democrats leading or narrowly trailing their GOP opponents. Voter fears continue over Trump administration threats to place military personnel and immigration officers at polling locations during the midterm elections. The country's top military officer said there are no plans to deploy to polling places, and officials at Homeland Security refused to completely rule out ICE agents at the polls. John Yang, with Asian Americans Advancing Justice, says there are ways voters can respond if stopped by an ICE agent.
4: One of the things that generally you can do is just simply ask, am I being detained? I am being stopped for some reason. And unless they give you a clear reason for being stopped, you can always ask, am I free to go? And they should allow you to leave.
2: In the latest polls PNS is highlighting ahead of the election, candidates across the country are facing more hostility in this political climate. That's as concerns about political violence are at their highest in decades. Mike Moen reports.
5: More than 50% of elected officials around the U.S., included in a recent Princeton survey, say they've already experienced at least one form of hostility this year. Separate findings from the University of Illinois Chicago show roughly 60% of mayors have received threats since 2022. UIC political scientist Alexandra Philandra says those numbers could be even higher, as some officials worry that reporting a threat makes the problem worse.
6: They're afraid that it will invite more political violence to their door.
5: I'm Mike Moen.
2: The failed execution of a Tennessee woman is drawing increased scrutiny on the death penalty. Krista Pike survived two lethal injections, prompting the state's governor to halt executions and conduct an independent review of the process. Abraham Bonowitz, with Death Penalty Action, says capital punishment is a decision that cannot be reversed.
7: Well, clearly we can't trust government with the power to get it right every time. It just adds more to the circus that is the death penalty. If you're going to do it, the people who are deciding the public policy should be the ones sitting in the front row and pushing a button.
2: In North Carolina, Democratic super PACs are pulling out of the state as former Governor Roy Cooper opens a large lead against his Republican opponent. GOP groups pulled money out of the race last week to shore up Senator Roger Marshall in an increasingly competitive race in Kansas against Democratic United Methodist pastor Adam Hamilton. I'm Simone Perez for Pacifica Network and Public News Service. 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

0: even though like we're in a very volatile moment right now, there's a lot of momentum behind clean energy.
1: This week on Sea Change Radio, we revisit two conversations focused on renewable energy technology. First, we speak with Umair Irfan, a climate reporter from Vox.com, to examine air conditioning and how some of the planet's hottest cities are trying to survive in the face of consistent, record-breaking high temperatures. We talk about how breakthroughs in the battery storage sector provide some hope that the renewable energy market will continue to grow. Then we hear from University of Southern California business professor Sean Hyatt to learn more about the lithium industry, how this mineral is mined, its importance to the energy and transportation sectors, and why lithium's market price has collapsed over the past few years.

0: 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He is a climate reporter and correspondent for Vox.com. 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
1: Thanks for having me.
0: As we're heading into the hot season, we can look back at some of the work that you've done in the past on this air conditioning paradox. We just had record temperatures for May in Texas. They're having heat waves in India and Pakistan. You write that the tactics for cooling can end up worsening the very problem they're trying to solve if they draw on fossil fuels or leak refrigerants that are potent heat-trapping gases. And the people who stand to experience the most extreme heat are often those least able to cool off. So how do we move forward with this problem of trying to keep people cool while the actual air conditioning heats up the planet?
1: Right. Yeah, it means that we have to really be careful and thoughtful about how we pursue this. Heat is often, you know, underrated as a health threat. We often think of heating in the winter as a necessity, but we think of air conditioning often as a luxury in many parts of the world, and we treat it as not quite as essential or as something that's a nice to have. But really, when we're getting to these extreme temperatures in many parts of the world earlier and earlier in the year, we're finding that heat is deadly. Like, you absolutely need some way to cool off. Like, it is a life-saving measure to have some form of cooling, whether that's fans or air conditioning. So this is not simply a luxury anymore. And as we have more people packed into these dense cities that are also getting hotter because of the urban heat island effect and because of the warming of the planet as a whole, there are more people that are vulnerable. And so one of the most effective tactics is to cool the environment that you're in, and that's using air conditioning, particularly indoors. The problem is using air conditioning to actively cool your space draws on energy, that increases energy demand, and if you're not getting energy from a clean source, or if you're drawing on the existing dirty fossil fuel infrastructure, you're increasing the amount of the heat-trapping gases that are kind of worsening the problem to begin with. And if the technology that you're using for air conditioning, if the air conditioners you use are not great quality, they can leak refrigerant gases that can also heat up the planet. The chemicals that you use to power air conditioners, those are actually many times more powerful than carbon dioxide when it comes to trapping heat in the atmosphere. So small leaks in refrigerants can have big effects in terms of warming.
0: So we eliminated a lot of the chemicals that were coming from refrigerants in the Montreal Protocol a few decades ago, but the problems didn't just disappear. Yes, we don't have acid rain issues like we did back in the 80s, but what are some of the biggest hurdles that we need to overcome to be able to roll out air conditioning on a mass scale without it doing significant harm in terms of releasing greenhouse gases and heating up the planet further?
1: Right. I mean, you get at a good point that we do have solutions for this. Like, this is not a completely intractable problem. It's just that the tools are often very expensive and not always available to everybody. So air conditioners are not cheap devices. They can cost a lot of money, and particularly in a developing country, that can be a pretty significant share of your income. And to run an air conditioner also costs a lot of money. And you're using electricity often during the most congested times of day on the power grid. So if you're in an area that has dynamic pricing, you want to run your air conditioner at the time of day when it's actually the most expensive time to do so. And so it becomes very costly, even if you have an air conditioner, just to run it. And oftentimes people are trying to make decisions about how to be judicious and how they use that. There are ways around some of these problems. So things like the refrigerant gases, there are alternative chemicals that you can use that don't heat up the planet as much. Like, we have alternative refrigerants that actually don't have that same problem with warming, and also don't deplete the ozone layer, which was part of the reason we signed the main reason we signed the Montreal Protocol to begin with. And so we have those chemicals. It's just that it requires, you know, a new generation of technology. So that would require replacing a lot of the existing air conditioning infrastructure with these newer air conditioners that don't have these heat trapping chemicals that are also more energy efficient. And so simply switching from this old clunky technology that may be worse for the environment to the new one, there's a big opportunity cost to that. There's a big financial cost to that. And then simply to run these air conditioners on the scales that are needed to cool the people that absolutely need it, that's also going to increase our net energy footprint, because according to the laws of physics, you know, you have to actually do work in order to cool an area, particularly when everything else around it is hot. And so to do that heat exchange, you need an energy input. There's a physical minimum that you need in terms of how much energy, and there's really just no way around it. And so the questions we need to start thinking about is, how do we make air conditioning more affordable? How do we reduce its environmental footprint? How do we increase access to cooling? And how do we do it in a way that maximizes the amount of benefit that we can get, that we try to get cooling to the people that need it the most? Oftentimes, these are people who have to, you know, work outdoors, agricultural workers, construction workers, taxi drivers, people who by necessity have to be outside. And so the cooling that they have access to is very scarce. So we need to come up with ways, not just with air conditioning, but also with ways that we cool our cities, cool our neighborhoods, and try to create a whole environment that also facilitates lowering temperatures overall.
0: And it's not just in the middle of the day where these high temperatures are causing so much problems. It's also that we're seeing record highs at night. When it doesn't get below 90, 95 degrees in the middle of the night, it's a horrible reality for billions of people.
1: That's right. You know, heat has a cumulative effect. And so while, you know, it stays in triple digit temperatures during the day, if it stays warm at night, your body doesn't get much relief. And increasingly, we're seeing that trend build up, particularly in urban areas, when you have things like roads, like concrete, asphalt, steel. These materials, they absorb heat during the day and they hang on to it for the evening. And so that means that if you're particularly working in an urban area, those temperatures don't drop off significantly the way they would in a more rural area or in an area that has more vegetation. The net effect then is that people have more exposure to heat, and that leads to more of the health complications that we tend to associate with extreme heat. So things like heart attacks, high blood pressure, emphysema, breathing problems. One of the strongest indicators of heat-related illness is high nighttime temperatures. And yeah, that's becoming one of the hallmarks of a modern heat wave, that we're seeing nighttime temperatures stay very high. And that ends up being a much bigger health burden than simply really hot temperatures during the day.

0: This is Alex Wise on Sea Change Radio, and I'm speaking to Umair Irfan. He is a climate reporter for Vox. So, Umair, we're talking about air conditioning and extreme temperatures. Maybe you can contrast the approach to extreme temperatures in like a Dubai versus a Phoenix. Where are the similarities and where are the differences?
1: Yeah, one of the big factors you have to think about with heat is sort of the familiarity that the environment has with heat. Do they have a culture of understanding the risks of heat and taking precautions accordingly? So in the Middle East, you know, this is an area that is naturally very hot, and there is, you know, a lot of infrastructure that supports people being indoors and sheltered. Where people mainly drive places. They're not walking a whole lot, so they're in air-conditioned cars and buses as they get around. And in many of these hotter regions in the Middle East, you know, they tend to be fairly wealthy countries that have a lot of the wealth to basically distribute the electricity and have the air conditioning available. Phoenix also has like a lot of experience with extreme heat, and so they have actually a fairly robust citywide health plan for how to cope with heat. They have alerts that go out early in the season. Most people who live in Phoenix understand that you have to stay hydrated during the day to be proactive, like not to wait until you start seeing heat symptoms, but to rather get out of the heat before you start feeling woozy and to seek shade and to take breaks. But where you start seeing some of the most severe effects of heat are in places that actually don't have a very hot baseline. You may remember that there was a big heat wave in the Pacific Northwest a few years ago that went through, you know, Washington State, Oregon, and British Columbia and Canada. That turned out to be an exceptionally deadly heat wave because this is a region that is not used to extreme heat. The heat temperatures did not get as hot as they did in Phoenix. You know, we weren't necessarily talking about 120 degree days of heat, but this is a region where very few people actually have air conditioning at home. So when temperatures did get into the 80s and 90s, people didn't have easy places that they could find relief. They didn't necessarily recognize the symptoms of heat stress and to get help when they needed it. And employers didn't realize that, you know, they have to be proactive about giving their employees breaks, about things like, you know, making sure that kitchens and restaurants are much cooler than they need to be otherwise, and that they take, you know, some of these other steps that you have to do in order to mitigate the effects of heat. And so without that culture, without that infrastructure, and without that sort of baseline experience, heat ends up being more deadly. And so while we focus on some of the high temperatures that we're seeing in places like the Middle East when it gets to 120 and 130 degrees Fahrenheit, you know, even 80 and 90 degree heat waves can be dangerous if they're happening in areas that aren't used to them. And we're also seeing that happen as well. Like in some places, like they've developed a culture where it should be 65 degrees in the summer indoors all summer long. And that ends up using a lot more energy than you would need otherwise if you were to, you know, allow temperatures to rise a little bit more and maybe be okay with sweating a little bit. And so there's that aspect of it to think about as well.
0: You go to a mall in Phoenix, it's going to be 65 degrees versus going to a mall in Dubai, it could be 80s. Mm-hmm. But people learn to, as you said, there's a longer history of adapting to these extreme temperatures in the Middle East.
1: Yeah. And, you know, some countries have tried to make some of these cultural changes. You know, Japan is actually kind of an interesting case study. After the Fukushima Daiichi disaster in 2011, there was a big energy crunch. And so one thing they did was the national government basically tried to change the workplace culture so that people didn't have to wear suits to the office in the summer, that they weren't wearing these two-piece and three-piece wool suits. They could go to work in Hawaiian shirts and allow the temperatures in their office to actually go up a little bit, to run the fans, open the windows, rather than cranking up the air conditioning so that people would be a little bit more casual, more comfortable with higher temperatures and not worry so much about sweating and being a little less formal as a way to save energy. It did change the culture a little bit. There's like this whole, I think they called it cool biz. And basically that there was sort of like this little culture of fashion about people coming up with workwear that is also heat tolerant and some interesting designs. But there are also limitations to that because, you know, there are some cultural norms that you want to maintain. You know, there's a lot of formality, especially in the business world and in government. And it's a bigger challenge to try to change people's expectations of what they should be putting up with.
0: Cooling and air conditioning and just being able to live in a comfortable temperature may be one of the new work benefits of the future in some of these cultures that have a lot more inequity, like in the Middle East, where I know in Qatar, for example, when they were building the stadiums for the World Cup, there was terrible human rights abuses we read about with slave labor and bringing people in from other countries and taking their passports. These people were probably working in very inhospitable temperatures, I can imagine.
1: Yeah, and you know, the sort of cultural expectations around tolerating heat are also an interesting thing to explore. Like in the U.S., for instance, there in many parts of the country, there's no requirement for prisons to be air-conditioned, including in some of the hottest states. And so these are basically facilities that turn into ovens because they're mainly like concrete and steel, and there's almost no air flow within them, and lots of people are put in danger. And it's very hard to get the public support to protect prisoners from extreme heat because there's this idea that, you know, prison is supposed to be bad and that it's supposed to be uncomfortable and that you should suck it up. And similarly, like in outdoor professions like construction, there's this sort of like machismo and cultural like pushing to try to like endure more and more heat. What's actually kind of interesting is that in the military, they've actually been fairly progressive and proactive about dealing with extreme heat because they've developed some of the more stringent regulations around exposure to extreme heat. In fact, in the United States, in the 1950s, there were a number of deaths on Army training bases, and they developed a new metric called the wet bulb globe temperature that takes into account heat, humidity, and sunlight exposure. And they developed strict guidelines for when, you know, soldiers and trainees are allowed to be outdoors and when to limit their exposure. And the military has been doing this since the 1950s, but farm workers and, you know, prisoners and even like high school athletes are forced to often pushed to continue to work outdoors or in hot conditions well past temperatures and thresholds that would be considered dangerous for the military. And so there's not this uniform sort of expectation of what is considered to be dangerous. And that means that there's a lot more people that are vulnerable than need to be.
0: So here we are at a crossroads in our democracy with the world's largest economy and military being led by an unhinged, mendacious maniac and an administration that openly defies climate science. But there's still reasons to be hopeful.

0: I'm joined now on SeaChange Radio by Sean Hyatt. He's a professor at the University of Southern California Marshall School of Business, and he's the director of the Marshall Business of Energy Initiative. Sean, welcome to SeaChange Radio.
1: Thank you.
0: So you and your colleagues have been studying something that not only impacts Southern California, but the globe in a lot of ways, the Salton Sea. For listeners who aren't familiar with the area, give us an overview of the Salton Sea, and then we'll dive into some of the problems that are emerging from the region.
1: Okay, yeah. So the Salton Sea, well, the sea itself was actually created by a mistake, right? The diversion, where they're diverting the Colorado River for irrigation, the dikes broke and the water flowed in, creating hence the Salton Sea, which is a very shallow lake in Imperial County, California.
0: I was reading about this and it said 1905 this was diverted through what you're talking about, but was there a body of water there already?
1: Yeah, it was just a desert and the dike broke and spilling Colorado River in, thereby filling in before they could actually get a hold of the water spill and turn it off. And so that's what's created the Salton Sea. What's interesting about the geology of the Salton Sea is that it has a lot of geothermal activity, meaning that there is heat from the earth that is close to the surface. And that heat from the earth can then be tapped to boil liquids, which can then be used to drive turbines. And these turbines then generate electricity. So the Salton Sea has had geothermal energy running there for a while, as many other parts of California. California has a large history. In fact, it was the first state in the country to develop geothermal energy up in the geysers region in Northern California. And the Salton Sea is just another extension of the geothermal development in the state of California.
0: And in addition to its geothermal, or maybe as a byproduct of its geothermal production, we're seeing this treasure trove, if you will, of lithium deposits.
1: Yeah, so there are different ways in which we can extract energy, but what's typically done is that they look for hot water that's in the ground, which they have identified in the Salton Sea. And in this hot water is many different types of elements that are dissolved in the water. And lithium is one of them. So we'd actually call this a brine because it's a lot of, we call these salts. So wherever you have these different elements that are dissolved in water, we generally give the term of salts. And there is a large amount of lithium salts dissolved in this water, which is used as the medium to drive to these geothermal power plants. In fact, the estimates are there are 3,400 kilotons of lithium in that brine in the Salton Sea.
0: So this lithium extraction, what are the best ways to do it, and what are some of the unhappy byproducts of the process?
1: So typically, if we look at how lithium's been extracted in the past, like in the lithium triangle region of Argentina, Bolivia, and Chile, it's essentially been using lithium that has in dried up lake beds. And so they would scrape up the dried up earth. They would then run water through it to dissolve the lithium and make it a salt. And then they would just basically run these water into different types of pools, letting the sun, because these are very dry and hot regions, evaporate the water. And then they would run water in again and evaporate it again until they get a more purified lithium salt in like a white powdery form, which they would then send for further processing to make it into the lithium needed for batteries.

0: what makes us different in this case is that this isn't, and it's not in a dry composition, right? It's not something that's mined from the earth with shovels. This is lithium that's already dissolved in water. And so, hence the mining techniques need to change. And so what's been developed is what's called direct lithium extraction, DLE. And there are two ways to do it. There is one where the lithium salts are passed through these membranes, right? So think of it as like almost like a desalinization reverse osmosis, right? We've been doing this for a while, but there are specific membranes for the size of the lithium. And they're able to catch the lithium salts through these membranes. Another way is through like a polymer. So they create these different types of polymers which attract the lithium, and then they then extract the polymers out. These are small polymer chemicals, right? So these are the two technologies that are being used right now today to extract lithium in what's called direct lithium extraction. And so these are the technologies that they are also using and experimenting with in the Salton Sea. Now, one issue with the Salton Sea, unlike other areas where direct lithium extraction has had more success, and I'd love to compare this also with the Smackover region that runs through Arkansas and Mississippi, as well as parts of Texas and Florida. The water here is extremely hot. And so that does complicate things a bit, meaning that it may be more costly to use to develop the types of membranes to extract it at these high temperatures that will not degrade. The same with like using these different polymers. So it's not the best area to do direct lithium extraction. Even though there is a lot of lithium in the water, for that reason, I'm actually more bullish on the Smackover region in around Arkansas, because there's a lot of lithium in this brine, and it's just regular cold water temperature. So there's not too much needed, additional innovation needed to extract that lithium there.
1: So there was a case that just was decided by a Superior Court judge about the Hell's Kitchen mining. It gave them the green light in 2025 to move forward. What were the environmental groups suing for, and what are the concerns in direct lithium extraction? I mean, from what you just described, that sounded fairly benign, but the opponents to the mine, what were their reservations?
0: Their main concerns were air quality and water availability and water supply. So let's just address the water. One thing that they were concerned about is that as they extract the water from the ground, right, how's this going to affect the water table and the water supply that's there? Because, I mean, as you know, whenever you extract anything from the ground, there can be things can subside. The ground can sink. It happens here in Los Angeles as they pumped out more and more oil out of, like, say, the city of Long Beach. I mean, the city of Long Beach actually fell a few feet over the century of pumping oil out. The same thing can happen here, as they're worried about. But what they don't understand is that this water is in a closed loop, so they're actually re-injecting it into the aquifer after it runs through the geothermal power plant. It's a very circular route. There is no massive water evaporation. The idea is that once it runs through the geothermal power plants, some of the water will be diverted to the direct lithium extraction, and then after they collect the lithium, the water is then re-injected into the ground. Hence, no surprise that the Superior Court judge didn't find any merit in that after all the information and details were presented. The other was air quality. The air in Imperial County is really bad. Let's just put it that way. It's very bad. Why? Because it's very dry and there are a lot of fine particulate matter that gets blown from the ground everywhere. And so what they were concerned about is through all the traffic and trucks and the equipment, right, that it would have a negative impact on the air quality. And so companies obviously would want to do their best to remediate any type of like air quality concerns in Imperial County, which is already very bad. But yes, the judge in effect approved it in January of 2025 to move forward.
1: He's a professor at the University of Southern California's Marshall School of Business, Sean Hyatt. Sean, thanks so much for being my guest on SeaChange Radio.
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2: Welcome to 60 Second Civics, the daily podcast of the Center for Civic Education. I'm Mark Gage. One of the forces that helped define the European Renaissance was humanism. In fact, humanism helped create the Renaissance. Humanism focused on human ingenuity and potential, as well as the development of virtue. This emphasis on the importance of the individual would affect European thought for centuries. Humanism began in the 13th century as people developed an interest in the writing and philosophy of classical Greece and Rome. Humanists read and translated classical texts and imitated their style. In fact, what we know about classical Greece and Rome today is due in large part to the efforts of humanist scholars. The most influential Italian humanist was Petrarch, who lived in the 14th century. Petrarch viewed classical texts and classical history as providing lessons in morality that would be useful for people to adopt to improve themselves. Petrarch sought to reconcile the moral lessons of classical texts with Christianity, the dominant religion of Europe. Because of Petrarch's ability to integrate classical Greek and Roman thought with Christianity, humanism was able to spread throughout Europe. Humanism became popular with the upper classes during the Renaissance, who sent their sons to study with humanist scholars. The invention of the printing press allowed humanist ideas to spread to even more people. One model for humanists was Cicero, whose work was later to make a huge impression on America's founders. After reading Cicero, some people began to argue that republics were better than monarchies. That's all for today's podcast, 60 Second Civics, where civic education only takes a minute.
3: October 4th, 2026. On Friday night, just before 11 o'clock, Trump announced that his administration will immediately begin sending checks of nearly $100 to over 20 million wonderful seniors to help pay for their Medicare Part B premiums, which we have already reduced by significant amounts. This money will come from the Medicare Improvement Fund, a pointless slush fund that has only been used by Democrats in Congress to pay for the waste, fraud, and abuse for their special interest friends and drive up health care costs. Congress established the Medicare Improvement Fund in 2008 to enable improvements to the program and periodically adjust payments to health care providers. A Republican congressional aide told Dan Diamond of the Washington Post that lawmakers had been planning to use the fund to help fund several health programs this year and were taken aback by Trump's announcement. Trump continued, "Because I delivered on this very important issue for the American people, they can also rest assured the highly popular $5,000 Trump dividend will be distributed to every U.S. citizen if and when the Republicans win the midterm elections." The fact that he is openly using taxpayer money to buy votes in the election suggests just how worried Trump is about Democrats winning control of Congress in the upcoming midterms. He has reason to be worried. If Democrats retake control of one or both chambers of Congress, they will not necessarily be able to pass legislation, since Trump will still be able to veto it. But they will be able to start investigations immediately, and they have made it so clear they intend to do so that the administration is already taking steps to trip them up. In April, the Office of Legal Counsel in the Department of Justice issued an opinion that the president doesn't have to comply with the Presidential Records Act, enacted to make sure presidents after Richard M. Nixon could not destroy their records. In May, a federal judge said they did, in fact, have to follow the law. In August, the Department of Justice issued a memo saying that the executive privilege that enables a president to protect his conversations with government advisors also covers any civilian to whom the president speaks, so long as they relate to official presidential decision-making. As Trump's time in office stretches out, more and more stories of corruption are surfacing. As Aaron Parnas reported in Midas News, Senator Ron Wyden of Oregon, the top-ranking Democrat on the Senate Finance Committee, wrote a letter on September 30th to Attorney General Todd Blanche and FBI Director Kash Patel, demanding they immediately release a document they are illegally concealing, and any others like it. Wyden has been doggedly following the money trail connected to sex abuser Jeffrey Epstein, noting that his operations, including human trafficking and sexual abuse, depended on the banks whose officers looked the other way as Epstein's finances repeatedly indicated he was engaged in criminal activity. Treasury Secretary Scott Bessent has refused to give the Senate Finance Committee access to Treasury materials about those finances, including suspicious activity reports, or SARs. When Wyden tried to get Congress to pass a law forcing the release of those files, Senate Republicans blocked it. Now, Wyden's investigators have discovered that the FBI conducted an interview with a banker tied to Epstein. But the Bureau did not release the transcript of the interview, known as a 302 report, as Congress required when it passed the Epstein Files Transparency Act. Wyden suggested that the Department of Justice, or DOJ, and the FBI are withholding key documents from Congress and the public. Furthermore, he added, the existence of this 302 indicates that it is likely that the FBI possesses additional related FBI 302s that have not been released, as they should have been under the Epstein Files Transparency Act. A new report from Anton Troyanovsky and Eric Lipton of the New York Times Saturday revealed that the administration's talk about doing business deals with Putin while he continues to strike Ukraine was not hypothetical. As they have allegedly been negotiating for an end to Russia's war on Ukraine, Trump's son-in-law Jared Kushner and Trump's special envoy Steve Witkoff, neither of whom are diplomats, have been talking with Russia's President Vladimir Putin about a multi-billion dollar deal to buy the assets of Russian oil giant Lukoil at the rock-bottom prices to which they have sunk because of U.S. sanctions. Because such a sale would immediately remove those assets from U.S. sanctions, they would instantly become far more valuable. Those looking to benefit financially from the purchase would include a major Trump donor, as well as Middle Eastern investors tied to the Trump family and the Witkoffs. The U.S. government would take a stake in the company as well, through the U.S. International Development Finance Corporation, which Congress authorized in 2018 to invest in development projects in lower and middle-income countries. While Lukoil is technically a private company, observers believe Putin has control over it. And while the deal would have to be approved by the U.S. Treasury Department, it seems unlikely that Trump loyalist Bessent would stop it. According to Troyanovsky and Lipton, Putin suggested the deal on September 5th. It was likely not coincidental that the offer came after Senator Lindsey Graham, a Republican of South Carolina, died on July 11th. Graham, who was close to Trump, was firmly behind Ukraine as it tried to fight off Putin's invasion. Until Trump, Democrats and Republicans both felt strongly that American national security depended on stopping Putin's aggression, and they stood behind Ukraine. Trump's ties to Russia are extensive and well-known, but this apparent attempt to buy Trump's support for Russia, even as the war drags into another winter and Ukraine's drones are destroying Russia's oil sector, seems especially blatant. It puts a spotlight on the fact that, under Trump, U.S. national security is for sale. A Democratic-led Senate would undoubtedly object to what the Republicans have permitted. Indeed, under Trump, there does not appear to be a line between foreign affairs and Trump family business deals. On October 1st, Allegra Goodwin, Katie Polglaze, and Miley Dupuy-Camp of CNN reported that while in discussions about ending the war in Gaza, Kushner has major financial interests in the Israeli military. Kushner's private equity firm, Affinity Partners, has invested in Phoenix Financial, a firm based in Tel Aviv, Israel, that, in turn, has invested hundreds of millions of dollars in at least 9 companies that provide equipment for the Israeli military. The CNN journalists report that the stock values of all of the 9 companies grew last year, and that many of the companies attributed that growth to the war in Gaza. Kushner's firm sold a quarter of its stock in Phoenix in July for more than $340 million, more than 5 times the value of its initial purchase. If he were a government employee, Kushner would have to disclose his finances, but he is a volunteer negotiator. One of Kushner's lawyers told the reporters that Kushner has never participated in or directed Phoenix's decisions about investments. But, as the journalists note, Kushner told Forbes that he meets with the leaders of the financial group every few weeks and maintains a very active dialogue with them. Kushner's lawyer confirmed that was true a year ago when Kushner said it, but that since he has been substantially more engaged in volunteer public service and diplomatic efforts, he has scaled back that contact significantly. It's not just Kushner. The editorial board of the Wall Street Journal on October 2nd warned that Don Jr.'s star turn is coming, noting that the Trump family businesses will be in the spotlight on Capitol Hill for the next 2 years. Does the Trump family know what is about to hit them? The board asked. It noted that even Republicans are upset at the news that an oligarch close to Putin had paid for Don Jr.'s wedding celebration. Senator John Curtis, a Republican of Utah, has called for the Senate to subpoena Don Jr. to find out how that financial underwriting came to happen. While they're at it, Curtis wants to know more about the family's cryptocurrency and prediction market ventures. The corruption of this administration is matched by its incompetence, and neither will come out well in congressional investigations. In September, hackers broke into the FBI jobs portal and stole information about nearly every FBI employee, as well as more than 8,000 state and local law enforcement officers who had worked with the FBI agents. On Saturday, Ken Delanian and Carol Lenig of MS Now reported just how devastating that breach was. The hacked data included names, home addresses, cell phone numbers, FBI email addresses, and employee ID numbers, in addition to personal identifying information for emergency contacts, including Social Security numbers and personal email addresses. According to FBI officials and outside experts, Delanian and Lenning report, the breach is a counterintelligence disaster, one of the worst in U.S. history. The information not only exposes the people involved, but also enables adversaries to figure out U.S. priorities and who is working on what. One cybersecurity expert at the FBI said the cause of the breach was definitely incompetence. The information should never have been linked to the internet, the expert said. It belonged on our internal system, and some dumbass moved it all to a system connected to the internet. The expert told Delanian and Lenig that in chats the FBI obtained, the hackers wrote they couldn't believe that the hack of such important information was so easy. Speaking at a high school gymnasium in Ohio Saturday night, Trump told an audience, "Just get out and vote. If you do that, we're going to win, and we're going to win big, and we're going to shove it up there."
4: You're listening to the American Democracy Minute, keeping your government by and for the people. Voter registration deadlines are imminent in several states the weeks of October 5th and October 12th. State rules and methods of registration vary widely, so local election offices are always your best source for registration and voting information. If you live in Montana, Texas, Arkansas, Mississippi, South Carolina, Tennessee, Ohio, Alaska, Rhode Island, or the U.S. Virgin Islands, registration is 30 days before the election and has now passed. Montana does allow same-day registration during early voting. October 5th, voter registration closes for Arizona, Georgia, Florida, Kentucky, and Indiana. October 6th, voter registration ends in New Mexico, and October 7th in Missouri. October 13th, 21 days before Election Day, voter registration closes in Minnesota, Wisconsin, Oregon, Maine, Kansas, West Virginia, New Jersey, and Maryland. Louisiana allows online registration until October 12th. Alabama, Massachusetts, Nebraska, New York, Pennsylvania, South Dakota, and Guam register voters between 1 and 19 days before Election Day. 19 states will register voters on Election Day. More on those states in our next report. We have a list of all the state deadlines by the National Conference of State Legislatures at AmericanDemocracyMinute.org, but local election offices and state election websites are always your best source of information. I'm Brian Beal.

0: Welcome to Possibly, where we take on huge problems like the future of our planet and break them down into small questions with unexpected answers. I'm Megan Hall. Just about everyone will go to the hospital at some point in their lives. And if you look around, you'll notice a lot of single-use items, from gloves to gowns. Is there anything hospitals can do to safely cut down on that waste? We had Alina Ikram and Lena Madawi from our Possibly team look into this.
1: Hi, Megan.
2: Hi.
0: So it seems like hospitals throw away a lot of stuff. What's their impact on the environment?
1: Great question. Let's start with greenhouse gas emissions. Studies vary pretty widely, but anywhere from 5 to 10% of the United States emissions come from the healthcare industry, depending on how you count.
0: But what about the kind of stuff that people throw away? Physical waste.
2: There's a lot of that, too. One study looked at the waste created over 24 hours at a hospital unit with 20 beds.
1: On a typical day, the average American produces around 5 pounds of waste.
2: But in the hospital, they found that every patient generated about 17 pounds of waste per day.
0: Wow, that is a lot. Where is all that waste coming from?
1: In that study, the largest mass of waste came from the gowns surgeons and patients wear at the hospital to protect them from contamination.
3: Textile is a big waste component for healthcare because we use a lot of disposable textile, including surgical gowns, isolation gowns.
2: That's Kai Wang, a sustainability analyst at UCSF Health. She works to implement sustainable practices in healthcare facilities. She says there are a lot of reasons why these single-use gowns make sense.
1: For one, they're sterile and clean right out of the packaging and get thrown out after surgery, so clinicians can be sure there's no contamination between patients.
2: For reusable gowns to be that sanitary, you need to clean and sterilize them, and that process can use a lot of energy as well as time.
1: And there's also a price difference with disposable gowns.
3: During mass produce, it has become so cheap that sometimes it's hard to break even when you try to transition to reusable product.
0: Okay, so reusable gowns are more expensive and sanitizing them use a lot of energy, but disposables create a lot of waste. So where do we go from here?
2: Well, here's one thing to consider. Hospitals use a lot of different kinds of medical gowns, and not all of them have to go through an intensive sanitation process.
1: To find out more, we talked to Dr. Francois Lux, the pediatric surgeon-in-chief at Hasbro Children's Hospital. He says there are four levels of medical gowns.
4: The lowest level is a technician drawing blood. The other extreme level four is if you have trauma surgeons where there's a lot of blood and contaminants, of course, those have to have the highest impermeability.
2: The low-level gowns are used by patients and staff as a shield from germs during routine care or visits. These get cleaned but don't require sterilization,
1: which offers an opportunity to swap in reusable gowns.
2: So Dr. Lux says Hasbro Children's Hospital uses a hybrid system. Surgeons who deal with open wounds use disposable gowns, and anyone who's not dealing with fluids can wear reusable gowns.
0: So how long do these reusable gowns last?
1: They can be laundered and reworn about 60 to 100 times before the hospital throws them out.
0: But what about all the energy and water that's used to clean them?
2: Current research at some hospitals say reusable gowns are still better. According to Kai Wang, the sustainability expert, one study found
3: the reusable gown compared to the disposable gown, it reduced natural resources energy consumption by 64%, greenhouse gas emissions by 66%, and solid waste regeneration by 84%.
1: Despite the energy cost of laundering reusable medical gowns, using them over and over again reduces the emissions and waste that come from producing, transporting, and packaging new gowns.
0: So it sounds like the best approach for hospitals is to use this sort of hybrid system. Disposable gowns for procedures and then reusable gowns for daily treatments.
2: Pretty much, at least. That's what's been researched and implemented so far.
0: Great. Thanks, Alina and Lena. That's it for today. You can find more information or ask a question about the ways your choices affect our planet at askpossibly.org. Possibly is a co-production of Brown University's Institute for Environment and Society, Ocean State Media, and WBRU.

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2: Welcome to 2026 Talks, where we're following our democracy in historic times.
3: They want a senator from New York and California, and they know they can buy Dan Osborne. But folks, I've been delivering for the state for 12 years. I will always be a senator for Nebraska.
2: Nebraska Republican Senator Pete Ricketts joined President Donald Trump on the campaign trail yesterday in GOP-friendly Grand Island, Nebraska. Polls show a tightening Senate race there between Ricketts and Navy veteran and union leader Dan Osborne, an independent. Osborne came within 7 points of beating Senator Deb Fischer in 2024. The stop in such Republican territory by Trump highlights growing concerns of a Democratic wave in November. Polling in swing states and even heavily Republican states show tight races for Senate, House, and gubernatorial seats, with Democrats leading or narrowly trailing their GOP opponents. Voter fears continue over Trump administration threats to place military personnel and immigration officers at polling locations during the midterm elections. The country's top military officer said there are no plans to deploy to polling places, and officials at Homeland Security refused to completely rule out ICE agents at the polls. John Yang, with Asian Americans Advancing Justice, says there are ways voters can respond if stopped by an ICE agent.
4: One of the things that generally you can do is just simply ask, am I being detained? I am being stopped for some reason. And unless they give you a clear reason for being stopped, you can always ask, am I free to go? And they should allow you to leave.
2: In the latest polls PNS is highlighting ahead of the election, candidates across the country are facing more hostility in this political climate. That's as concerns about political violence are at their highest in decades. Mike Moen reports.
5: More than 50% of elected officials around the U.S., included in a recent Princeton survey, say they've already experienced at least one form of hostility this year. Separate findings from the University of Illinois Chicago show roughly 60% of mayors have received threats since 2022. UIC political scientist Alexandra Philandra says those numbers could be even higher, as some officials worry that reporting a threat makes the problem worse.
6: They're afraid that it will invite more political violence to their door.
5: I'm Mike Moen.
2: The failed execution of a Tennessee woman is drawing increased scrutiny on the death penalty. Krista Pike survived two lethal injections, prompting the state's governor to halt executions and conduct an independent review of the process. Abraham Bonowitz, with Death Penalty Action, says capital punishment is a decision that cannot be reversed.
7: Well, clearly, we can't trust government with the power to get it right every time. It just adds more to the circus that is the death penalty. If you're going to do it, the people who are deciding the public policy should be the ones sitting in the front row and pushing a button.
2: In North Carolina, Democratic super PACs are pulling out of the state as former Governor Roy Cooper opens a large lead against his Republican opponent. GOP groups pulled money out of the race last week to shore up Senator Roger Marshall in an increasingly competitive race in Kansas against Democratic United Methodist pastor Adam Hamilton. I'm Simone Perez for Pacifica Network and Public News Service. Find our trust indicators at publicnewsservice.org.

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1: From food to fashion, science to tech talk, or for just plain fun, we've got you covered. From the art of all things, here's Lasana Jeffries.
2: For decades, space programs in the United States and the former USSR and other nations followed a similar process. Build a satellite, attach it to a rocket, and blast it into space. Once out of Earth's atmosphere, the satellite separated from the rocket and went into its planned orbit. But what happened to the rocket? No one gave too much thought. After all, space is big, and rockets are tiny in comparison. So all that equipment floated in space, and there was no plan in place to dispose of it. Occasionally, leftover fuel would build up pressure in an unventilated tank and cause an explosion. When that happened, what was once a rocket transformed into a cloud of floating debris. And as more countries joined the space race, even more rockets and satellites were launched into orbit. Today, in addition to about 900 operational satellites, there are nearly 2,500 derelict ones up there. The oldest of them is the second satellite the United States ever launched, Vanguard 1, which has been orbiting Earth since March 17, 1958. To counter these dangers, NASA and other space agencies try to catalog and track every piece of junk they can. The United States Space Surveillance Network monitors the locations of more than 19,000 individual orbital debris objects, or ODOs. But unfortunately, the network can't track anything smaller than about 4 inches across. NASA estimates that there could be as many as 500,000 ODOs that are big enough to wreck a spacecraft, but too small to track from Earth. Thanks for listening. I'm Lasana Jeffries.
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1: Maybe it's time to...
2: This is Sandra Tsinglo with the Lowdown on Science. Doctors recommend at least 7 hours of sleep a night. What if you get less? Xiaoyu Li and team from Tsinghua University tracked 85,000 adults for a week. They grouped the participants based on hours of sleep lost and recovery the following night. Then they tracked participants' mortality over 8 years. Who was most at risk? Those who lost more than 3.5 hours of sleep over 7 days. The good news? Gaining an extra hour the next night fully offset the danger, restoring risk to baseline. Who knew? Sleep debt is real, but luckily your body accepts late payments.
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Welcome to 60 Second Civics, the daily podcast of the Center for Civic Education. I'm Mark Gage. The English philosopher Francis Bacon was an important figure in the Enlightenment era. He thought that reason and observation could be used to understand nature and harness its power for the benefit of humanity. During the Enlightenment, some philosophers were very much like scientists as we understand them today. It was the role of philosophers to explore both the world of morality and the causes and effects of nature. During the Enlightenment, Europe expanded as trade grew, and people began to better understand the natural world with voyages overseas and discoveries by such people as Nicholas Copernicus, Galileo Galilei, and Isaac Newton. Francis Bacon wrote that knowledge is power, and the American founders learned from Bacon and other philosophers of the Enlightenment that reason and observation can discover the laws of the natural world, reveal human nature, and even promote happiness. This scientific inquiry applied to the study of science and government, as well as the natural world. That's all for today's podcast. 60 Second Civics, where civic education only takes a minute.

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Hi, it's Karen, host of a new show called Dirty Laundry, right here on KPSQ LP Fayetteville. I play music from around the globe, from shoegaze and indie to trip hop and electronica. 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

This time in the Global Village, we mark the birthday of David Hidalgo. We'll hear music that he did with Los Lobos and also in a number of other settings. We'll get things underway, though, of course, with some music from Los Lobos and one of the many, many songs that he co-wrote that were recorded by the band. Here from the Kiko album, this is Saint Behind the Glass, as we begin this visit to the Global Village.

marking the birthday today of David Hidalgo, and they're a special guest with the Chieftains and also the Secret Sisters on that particular track, an album filled with special guests. Voice of Ages, the name of the release, and Peggy Gordon, the tune that we heard. And we heard Los Lobos with Saint Behind the Glass from the Kiko album. And so, again, we're marking the birthday of David Hidalgo this time around, and here another one of those songs that he co-wrote, done this time around by Robert Plant and Band of Joy with Angel Dance here in the Global Village.

Let You Go, is what we heard there. Los Lobos, or at least some members of them, including David Hidalgo on vocals, joining in with Herbie Hancock from the Imagine Project, which brought together a number of musicians from various parts of the world and a number of different musical influences. Tanarawen, also there, bringing that desert blues sound to the music, with Tamatant Tele, which then segued into the Bob Marley classic Exodus. Herbie Hancock's Imagine Project with, once again, David Hidalgo as part of that, and a song that he co-wrote called Angel Dance that Robert Plant did on the album Band of Joy. And as we mentioned, we also heard him as a special guest with the Chieftains and Secret Sisters on Voice of Ages with Peggy Gordon. And we started with Los Lobos with Saint Behind the Glass. Coming your way here in the Global Village, where we come back in just a minute with David Hidalgo once again as a special guest, this time with Oza Motley on a song called Santiago from Street Signs. Stay with us. We'll be back in a minute with that here in the Global Village.

0: K-Umanidad. That is Ilianis Ochoa. Well, lots of folks, I guess, first introduced to him through his work with the Buena Vista Social Club, but quite a wonderful history and lots of music that he's done, including heading up a group that has a long history in Cuba, Cuarteto Patria, featured on that particular track. He's also done some other albums under his own name with his own groups as well. And a special guest on that particular track, David Hidalgo, as we are celebrating his birthday today and sharing some of the many different and especially world-related projects that he's been a part of, and there again with Ilianis Ochoa. We heard him also as part of Los Super 7 from the Canto album, and he did the cantoing on that particular track, Teresa. And Los Lobos in there, they had a special guest on that particular track, La Venganza, Café Tacuba, joining in on that one from the album The Ride. And David Hidalgo, again, a special guest with Ozomatli on the Street Signs album with Santiago. That here in the Global Village, I'm Chris Heim, a special edition of the show as we're celebrating the birthday of David Hidalgo. Quick break. When we return, we'll hear him once again as a special guest, this time with Buckwheat Zydeco.
1: Hey, it's Rob Reinhart, your host for Acoustic Cafe. On the next program, we're going to have new music from Beck and Biba Doobie, Rhiannon Giddens, and a debut from June McDoom. We also have some fun covers just released, and our in-studio guest for the week will be Margaret Glaspie. That and more next time on Acoustic Cafe.

Going back there for some early Los Lobos. I think like the third album that they did, By the Light of the Moon, with One Time, One Night. We also heard Taj Mahal doing Let the Four Winds Blow, and David Hidalgo, a special guest on that, on accordion. And he also was joining in with accordionist Buckwheat Zydeco on the album Where There's Smoke, There's Fire, doing a version of Route 66, how we learned American geography. That here in the Global Village, as we've been spending some time with some of the many projects that David Hidalgo has been a part of for his birthday today. And a reminder, you can get the full list of everything that we played this time around, get information about upcoming shows, also world music news and videos and a bunch of other stuff that you will find on our Facebook page. That is at facebook.com/globalvillageradio. That is also a quick and easy way to get in touch with us, or you can email info@kmuw.org. Global Village is a production of KMUW, Wichita Public Radio. I'm Chris Heim. Thanks for being with us here in the Global Village. One last one here from Los Lobos, from the album This Time with Cumbia Raza.

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We are back with another Brazilian Hour. I'm Sergio Melnichenko. We have a very special show ahead. Don't miss a special segment with recordings by the great pianist, composer, arranger, Antonio Adolfo. Gonna be listening to his album, Sambalaio. But now, let's have Emílio Santiago, Eliane Elias featuring João Bosco, Dorival Caymmi, and close with Lô Borges.

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And there we had Lo Borges with Nuvem Cigana, with Dorival Caymmi, A Vizinha do Lado. Eliane Elias featuring João Bosco brought us Coisa Feita. Emílio Santiago opened the set with Saigon. You are listening to the Brazilian Hour. I'm Sergio Mionischenko. Up next, our very special segment with recordings by pianist, composer, arranger Antonio Adolfo. Let's listen to Antonio Adolfo with the title track of his album, Sambalaio.

there we had Antonio Adolfo in the title track of his album Sambalayo. For more than six decades, Antonio Adolfo has been one of the leading figures in Brazilian instrumental music. As a pianist, composer, arranger, and educator, he has built an extraordinary body of work that seamlessly blends the sophistication of bossa nova, the richness of Brazilian popular music, and the freedom of jazz, inspiring generations of

songs from Antônio Adolfo's album Sambalaio. Let's listen to Love Will Come, 3D, Journey to the Interior, and close with Za Tum Tum. Antônio Adolfo on the Brazilian Hour.

We just heard Antônio Adolfo with compositions from his album Sambalayo. We just heard Za Tum Tum, Journey to the Interior, 3D, and Love Will Come. You are listening to the Brazilian Hour. I'm Sergio Mionischenko, always bringing to you some of the best in Brazilian music. And here comes Djavan, Dudu Nobre, and Silvia Nicolato.

Then we had Silvia Nicolato with a song from her album Cantiga, Almoço na Casa do Dino, Lunch at Dinner's House. With Dudu Nobre, we heard Quem é Ela? Djavan opened the set with Ânsia de Viver from his album Vidas para Contar. This is the Brazilian Hour. I'm Sergio Mionischenko. Visit our website at BrazilianHour.org and listen to the Brazilian Hour 24 hours a day. This is Brazilian Hour Z466. And to check the playlist for this show, visit BrazilianHour.org, click on Archives, and there you are. Once again, this is Brazilian Hour Z466. The Brazilian Hour is an international program made possible by the Ministry of Foreign Affairs of Brazil with the support from the Benner Stifel Center for Brazilian Studies at San Diego State University. For more information, visit brazil.sdsu.edu. I'll leave you with a fantastic drummer, Robertinho Silva, with Exits and Flags, Saídas e Bandeiras. For the Brazilian Hour, I'm Sergio Mionischenko. Thanks for listening e até a próxima.

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0: Welcome. This is Dr. Michio Kaku, Professor of Theoretical Physics at the City College and the Graduate Center of the City University of New York, and this is Exploration. Every week on Exploration, we discuss the fascinating world of science and its impact on society. And today, leading off, we're going to have two very special guests lined up for you this hour. You know, on Exploration, we try to line up the scientific movers and shakers, the most important people who set the agenda for their respective disciplines. So the first special guest is Dr. Robert Lanza. He's one of the foremost experts in biotechnology. Now, some people think that the 20th century was the century of physics, with the coming of the laser, transistor, GPS, space program, with the coming of the internet, x-ray machines, MRI machines. That was the 20th century. But some people think that the 21st century could be dominated by biotechnology. That is, the ability to clone organisms, the ability to grow new organs of the body as they wear out and perhaps even extend the human lifespan, and also perhaps even tinker with our genes. So with it are the promises and perils of science, because science is a double-edged sword. One side of the sword can cut against ignorance and disease, but the other side of the sword could also cut against people. And our second special guest is also one of the leaders in his field. He's Lester Brown, environmentalist, founder of the World Watch Institute and the Earth Policy Institute. If you were to make a short list of the world's leading environmentalists who are setting the agenda for the environmental movement, on everyone's short list would be Lester Brown, perhaps one of the most prominent environmentalists on the planet Earth. Presidents, prime ministers, heads of governments, they all consult with the World Watch Institute, which is a clearinghouse for information about the environment. And of course, its founder is Lester Brown. So today we're going to talk about Plan B. What does it mean if the nations of the Earth do nothing? What does it mean to the Earth, to our food, to the environment, to the population? And what can we do about it? What are efforts that the average citizen can take to perhaps reverse the degradation of the world? And so, as I said before, on Exploration, we try to bring you the people who are setting the agenda. And once again, one person who's setting the agenda for biotechnology is Dr. Lanza, and he'll be talking to us today about cloning, about the new advances in gene therapy, and the ability to literally manipulate life itself. And then in the second half of Exploration, we're going to bring on Lester Brown, who'll talk about the good and the bad affecting the environment of the planet Earth. Listen carefully, because these two individuals are going to be talking about your future, your life, and the way you view society and science.
1: Well, as a young boy, I was rarely allowed outside the house. So I was on my own, and I went to the ponds to catch snapping turtles and would climb trees to catch screech owls and flying squirrels. And so I'd go on these long trips trying to figure out the universe. And even at that age, I was in awe at the world. But unfortunately, my parents and none of my sisters had finished high school, so I, too, was placed in this slow class with the kids that used to throw the spitball. So I came up with this plan.
2: I know that.
1: Yeah. So I came up with this plan to prove myself. And actually, at that time, Watson and Crick had just cracked the genetic code just a few years earlier. So I decided to carry out what amounts to genetic engineering.
2: As a kid?
1: Yes. I was actually a teenager. I was around 14. And I had actually seen a black squirrel, and so I wanted to see whether I could make it albino or vice versa. And so I went to my biology teacher, and he told me that it was impossible, and everyone laughed at me. But I was determined to prove him wrong, so I went into my basement, and I figured out actually how to alter the genetic makeup of a white chicken to make him black by transferring genes from the pigmented chicken. And my mother thought I was just trying to hatch chicken eggs. So I decided, you know, to really prove this, I really needed to work with someone who understood that stuff. So, you know, to me, the greatest place on the planet was Harvard Medical School. So I saved up my nickels and dimes and took the buses and trolleys into Boston. And it actually took me half a day to get there. I didn't even know where I was going. So I tried to go in through the front door, and the guard didn't let me. It was sort of like Dorothy in the Wizard of Oz, you know, when the palace guard said, go away. But rather than leaving, I went around the back and I waited by the Dipsy dumpster, and I saw this little short, bald guy walking up with khaki pants and a bunch of keys. And I thought, oh, here's the janitor. So he opens the door and I just sort of slip in. And a little way down the corridor, he says, well, can I help you, sir? And I said, no, I'm looking for a Harvard doctor. Now, what I didn't know was that was Steven Kuffler, chairman of the neurobiology department. He had just been nominated for the Nobel Prize.
2: Is that right?
1: Yeah, so I thought he, you know, that he was just the janitor, and so I told him that I was friends with the janitor down the street from me, and that I worked in the cafeteria, and so he asked me why I was there, and I said I was trying to, you know, alter the genetic makeup of a white chicken, and then I went on, you know, explaining about DNA, thinking, you know, he doesn't have a clue. And then he actually said, well, I know someone that can help you. And he brought me upstairs, you know, past all the spaghetti wire and all to Josh Sains, who now runs actually the Brain Center at Harvard. And he was just a grad student at the time. So after talking with Josh all day, they invited me back to repeat those experiments. And the work was ultimately published in Nature in 1974. And every now and then I would go back and the janitor would show up. And I was always so excited to see him. And it wasn't until later that I realized who he was. So that was actually how I got into the hard science.
2: And where did you get the equipment for your high school project, interfering with the genes of living organisms? Where did you get your equipment?
1: Well, it was really very challenging. You know, you have to remember I was just a little boy, very short. I didn't look very old. And, you know, I'd be trying to get syringes. So I'd be at the hospitals trying to convince the doctors to give me syringes. And then I would go to another hospital and convince them to give me penicillin. And there was actually a gentleman who actually worked at one of the state labs who had a centrifuge in his cellar. So I put these all together and managed over a period of time to figure out how to do it in a very crude way.
2: So you created your own biotech laboratory in your basement?
1: Yeah, right next to the furnace. My mother actually had no idea I was doing it.
2: Amazing. You know, when I was a kid, I built an atom smasher in my garage.
1: You're kidding.
2: Yeah, I had to go to Westinghouse.
1: So you understand.
2: Yeah, I went to Westinghouse to get 400 pounds of transformer steel and 22 miles of copper wire.
1: Wow.
2: To build a 2.3 million electron volt betatron in the garage.
1: Jeez.
2: And you, as a kid, was out there meddling with the genes of living organisms.
1: Yeah, I mean, you know, it was a fun time.
2: Okay. Well, moving on now. Let's talk about cloning. We've heard so much about cloning in the media. Arnold Schwarzenegger even had a movie where he met his clone, and the whole movie was based on criminal clones.
1: Mm-hmm.
2: Well, what is a clone, and how far are we in terms of being able to clone animals, primates, and maybe even humans?
1: Well, cloning is conceptually very simple. You basically take the cell from the animal you want to clone and put it next to an empty egg that has had all of its DNA removed. And then you send an electrical charge through the two cells, and they fuse. So when the cells fuse, the DNA from the cell you want to clone is dumped into the empty egg. And another approach is just to inject the DNA directly into the empty egg. The next step is to use chemicals then to fool that egg into thinking it's been fertilized. And so then this cell starts to divide, and you end up with an embryo that can then be placed in a surrogate mother. And then if everything goes well, you can end up with a genetically identical copy of the animal you want to clone. And, of course, you know, we've cloned at this point many dozens of species. We've cloned endangered species, glow-in-the-dark mice, whole herds of cows. In fact, you know, there have been many farm animals, goats, pigs, cows, and even pets such as cats and dogs.
2: Now, we had a chance to interview Ian Wilmut, the Scottish scientist who actually cloned Dolly. Explain to us exactly what he did. What was Dolly, and was Dolly premature age? There was some controversy about that.
1: Well, yes. Ian Wilmut was the first to actually clone a mammal from an adult cell. And so he actually took a cell and went through the methodology I just described, and then that DNA was placed into an empty egg from another sheep. And when Dolly was born, everyone thought, because of the length of the telomeres, and these are the ends of the chromosomes that determine how many times a cell can divide, we all thought that cloning basically, Dolly was basically an older sheep, in disguise. And so what we actually did is published a paper in 2000 that actually showed actually that wasn't the case, that you can actually start out with an old senescent cell that's decrepit, and the cloning procedure actually restores that cell to a youthful state and allows it once again to start dividing into an entire organism. So it actually turns out in the end using not only just sheep, but also cows and mice. It's been shown repeatedly now that, in fact, cloning is like a little time machine. You can actually rejuvenate that DNA and actually end up with youthful cells.
2: So in other words, you are literally turning back the biological clock, resetting it back to zero when this clone is born.
1: Absolutely. In fact, in some of the experiments we did, we actually were able to turn it back even more so that the cells actually had twice the lifespan that they normally should. So, again, the process is very irregular, so there's a possibility that, you know, that they may actually live shorter or longer, and a lot of that depends on many factors.
2: So, in other words, the cloned animal, in some sense, may actually be an improved version of the original animal with longer telomeres?
1: Well, certainly at the cellular level, we know that that is the case. Now, you know, obviously aging is very complex. There are other environmental factors that go into it. But certainly at the cellular level, we know that in some of these experiments, we actually have cells that lived quite extensively longer.
2: Okay. Now, what kinds of animals have been cloned? I understand that pets have been cloned,
1: mm-hmm.
2: and I even went to Dallas, Texas with a film crew from BBC Television, where we went to a ranch where we saw clones of clones of clones,
1: mm-hmm.
2: and one series of animals, we had like 8 animal calves all lined up in a line. They were all identical twins. So what kinds of animals have been cloned?
1: Well, you know, the list is quite extensive, you know, starting from mice, rats, and rabbits. Again, all of the various farm animals, goats, pigs, horses. In fact, we created an entire herd of cows that actually was making human proteins in their milk that were genetically modified. On top of that, of course, you know, there are multiple different endangered species that have now been cloned. So in theory, virtually every mammal should in the future be able to be cloned.
2: Now, in the newspapers, every once in a while, some oddball announces that he's done the first human clone. However, as I understand, no primate has been successfully cloned. What's the status with regards to cloning primates and humans?
1: Well, as you point out, cloning primates, including humans, has been problematic. You know, back in 2001, we were the first group to clone the first early stage of human embryos, and we were doing that for generating stem cells, not for reproductive purposes. And even to this date, the technique isn't perfected. Of course, there was the Wong scandal where for a while we thought that someone had that technique worked out. In fact, just a few months ago, we published a scientific paper where we showed for the first time that human cloning can't actually successfully reprogram human cells back to a normal embryonic state, and we're still working on that.
2: Now let's talk about your work, which is nothing less than fantastic. First of all, with endangered animals, you've been able to essentially bring back to life, genetically speaking, organisms that have been dead for 25 years. Explain your work.
1: Well, as you know, about 100 species go extinct every day, and those genes are lost from the planet forever. And so seeing that we're the ones that cause most of these extinctions, you know, a while back I thought that, well, perhaps, you know, we had some responsibility to see if we could use some of our tools the best we can to reverse that. So back in 2000, I actually decided I would try to clone a gaur, which is an endangered ox-like creature from Asia, and it had been hunted almost to the verge of extinction. And I actually got some cells that from an animal that had died a few years earlier and tried to clone it using ordinary domestic cow eggs. And many of my colleagues said, well, Bob, that's impossible. You can't get a clone. You can't clone one species using the eggs from another species. And it turned out we actually were able to generate a beautiful little baby gaur embryos. We actually sent them off to IOR by FedEx Overnight Express, and they were implanted into ordinary farm cows. And 9 months later, we got a baby gaur, which we called Noah. It was born alive, walking around and bellowing. But then a couple days later, it died of dysentery. So everyone said, see, Bob, it doesn't work. So I went back to the San Diego Zoo and convinced them to, you know, let's give this a try again. So they said, well, you know, we actually have this what we call stud 391 that died back in 1980, a quarter of a century earlier. And he said, it would be great if you could bring that animal, resurrect that animal, so we could reintroduce that valuable genetic material into our highly inbred group of animals that they had. So they sent me a vial of these cells, and we transferred them into some empty cow eggs, and they were sent off again to Ior and implanted in some beef cattle that served as the surrogate moms. And we started with 16 pregnancies, and 9 months later, we were down to just two. And so there we were back in 2003. We were secretly gathered out in this farm out in the middle of nowhere, and we were watching this cow give birth by C-section. And I remember, you know, that, you know, when they started the C-section, there was some splatting of blood, and the vet reached in and pulled out from the mother's belly, you know, these two small hooves. And when they started to massage it, you know, suddenly its eyes opened and its ears started to wiggle, and it let out this big bellow, and everyone applauded. And the whole thing was so surreal. Here we were out in a farm in Iowa watching a beef cow give birth to this exotic endangered animal that's normally born in the bamboo jungles of Southeast Asia. It was really exciting.
2: Now, since then, I guess many other people have followed in your footsteps, right? So I guess many endangered animals have been brought back.
1: Yes, that is correct. And just recently in South Korea, I understand that they cloned an endangered wolf. You know, the hope is we've actually been in dialogue, you know, with some folks in China about the giant panda. But also, too, work is now going on to clone cheetahs and even the extinct Bucato mountain goat.
2: Now, I understand that the competition is so fierce that in South Korea, one of their leading researchers was tempted to commit fraud and basically faked all his papers claiming these fantastic results. Could you elaborate?
1: Yeah, actually, back at the early part of this decade, we actually, you know, there was an article on the cover of Wired where we were on the verge. We actually had cloned a pretty advanced stage human embryo. And at the time, everyone thought it was imminent that we were going to be publishing actually creating stem cells. And then just out of the blue, this group in South Korea, which no one had any knowledge of, published a paper in Science saying they had done it. So obviously, this individual thought he could do it, and his name was Wong. And unfortunately, it turned out many years later that the whole thing had been fabricated. It was just a complete disaster. You know, it actually, you know, terminated most of the research we were doing. Everyone had just assumed that this feat had been accomplished. You know, it was one of the biggest scandals in scientific history. It was just terrible.
2: And in fact, some of my colleagues were wondering why he did it, to disgrace the whole country, because at some point it would come out. However, the leading theory is that he probably thought that some group around the world was going to do it anyway. So why not simply beat them out by a few months to a few years? And then people will forget. People will overlook things and not go into the details and find out that he was a total fraud.
1: No, absolutely. I know he was convinced that in a few months we were going to publish a paper showing we could do it. And then everyone would say, see, it works. And, you know, and then he would have gone on and got his Nobel Prize. And in fact, the government gave him millions and millions of dollars and literally thousands of human eggs. And so I'm sure he was certain that he would be able to achieve it and no one would ever know. In fact, he pulled into his group, you know, some of the top cloning experts in the world, you know, Shatten and even Ian Wilmot in the end was working with him. So I'm sure he figured out with all of the brain power and resources that this would be pretty simple to do. And as you know, it's turned out to be a lot more difficult than anyone thought.
2: Now, let's talk about something that is science fiction.
1: Okay.
2: Bringing back extinct animals, including the Neanderthal.
1: Mm-hmm.
2: On this show, we've had people that are very interested in sequencing the genome of the Neanderthal. Our nearest species, which died out tens of thousands of years ago in Europe. And believe it or not, they expect the full genome of the Neanderthal to be sequenced in the coming years. And there's talk about maybe bringing back the Neanderthals. Any comments?
1: Yeah, I think that, you know, on many of these, you know, extinct species, including the Neanderthal and dinosaurs, that at some point in the future, we may have that technology. I think, you know, even today, I know, like, for instance, when you come to my house, I have this 6-foot brontosaurus bone that weighs 800 pounds. And you know, it's from one of the largest dinosaurs that ever roamed the earth. And the first thing everyone asks me is, Bob, are you going to clone this? And I tell them, you can't clone from stone. You need living cells, or certainly the tissue. And as you mentioned, once we have the genome, we may be able to incorporate that into a living cell. Now, the thing to remember is that it's a little more complicated than that, because there's two genomes in the cell, the mitochondrial genome, and that has to talk with the nuclear genome. So that presents a bit of a problem, because even if you have the DNA for the species itself, what determined you or the Neanderthal or the dinosaur, you still need to figure out how to get that to be able to interact with the maternally transferred genetics. So again, I always say that you're not going to be seeing dinosaurs in your backyard anytime soon. Again, the Neanderthal tissue as well as the mammoth that was unearthed a few years ago, you have to realize that after years of freezing and thawing, that there have been holes poked in the animal's DNA. And right now, molecular biologists don't know how to fill in the gaps. And the same thing applies, I think, to the Tasmanian tiger, which died out in the 1930s in Australia. But I think someday we are going to learn how to either sequence the entire genome or to repair the DNA. But again, that's going to be many years off.
2: Now, with the woolly mammoth, we've actually had several people involved in that project on exploration. Mm-hmm. And they tell me that if you extract DNA from the carcasses of these animals that died thousands and thousands of years ago in Siberia, you just get fragments, little pieces here and there all over the place, and it's pretty hard to make sense out of it. However, with computers, we're going to get very good at putting pieces together and having the computer put the jigsaw puzzle together. So what do you think? Maybe one day a computer using what is called bioinformatics, mm-hmm. you think they may be able to piece it together using, let's say, a blueprint of an elephant genome?
1: I think absolutely. I think we have a lot of tricks in our toolbox, something known as homologous recombination, which would allow us to go in and splice the genes right in precisely where we'd like them. And there are some newer techniques evolving. And then, of course, you would require a very powerful computer, seeing that I think someone once compared it to shredding up the New York phone directory into little pieces and then having to reassemble it. But with computers, as you know, they're very powerful, and we're discovering new tricks. So I think sometime in the future, yes, that we definitely should be able to do this.
2: Now, about 2 months ago, I did a book tour in London, and I went to Oxford, and I had dinner with Richard Dawkins, one of the leading biologists in the world. And he's on record as stating that perhaps one day we'll be able to take the genome of a human, compare it to the genome of a chimpanzee, analyze the genes that are different, and then with a computer program, interpolate between them in order to get the best approximation for the genome of the missing link, Australopithecus. Mm-hmm. Now, of course, he says this is an outrageous idea. Mm-hmm. He's very careful to say that. But it's an idea that can't be ruled out. You have any thoughts about such an outrageous idea as one day bringing back not just a Neanderthal, but the missing link?
1: I think all that is possible in the future. There's no question about it. Once we have the tools to manipulate the genetics, already today we know how to knock out genes, for instance, to increase the muscle mass of an animal to twice its original amount. So I think we already have some of those tools, and we're adding them very quickly. So yes, I think it could be done, but as you mentioned, I think there's this ethical concern that it will probably prevent it from occurring. I mean, even when we, generated the first cloned embryo, even for medical purposes, I mean, it was a huge outcry. It's very, very controversial. So, yes, in

0: paid big bucks to have their body cloned.
1: Mm-hmm.
0: Now, of course, you can't clone memories. That's mm-hmm. not possible. But do you think that is the way some people are going to go? Or you think we'll simply grow organs separately from having to clone the entire body?
1: Yeah, well, I think there's a consensus in the medical and scientific community that you would never allow any kind of a clone to go past the first several days of cell division. So it would be smaller than, you know, the head of a pin. So I think what we would do is what we're doing now is you would create embryonic stem cells or what we call now iPS cells for pluripotent stem cells. And those cells are immortal and they grow. And we can now turn those into virtually every cell type in the body. And through a new techniques that are developing in a field known as tissue engineering, we can reconstitute those into more complex tissues and structures. In fact, I published a paper with Tony et al. A number of years ago where we actually used clone cells from a cow to grow in the lab kidneys that actually were able to remove toxic materials when we transplanted them back into the animal they were cloned from. And those cells were very smart. They had assembled into the glomeruli, into all the various elements of the kidney. And since that time, work has been done to grow in the lab entire bladders that have been used in patients. And in fact, there's work now where people have actually created primitive beating hives using this tissue engineering technique. So one day you're going to go to the hospital, we'll take a skin cell, and we'll just grow you up a new kidney or whatever you need.
0: And speaking about that, I went with a film crew from BBC Television down to Wake Forest University, where you're also a professor.
1: Mm-hmm.
0: And we actually went through Tony et al.'s laboratory where we photographed heart valves that are opening and closing, opening and closing. Heart valves that were grown from your own cells.
1: Mm-hmm.
0: So now we can grow bladders. The first windpipe was grown recently. Now, where is it going to go? Are we going to be able to grow, for example, a liver? If that happens, think of all the people who die because they don't get a liver in time, like Mickey Mantle, the great baseball giant, died of liver failure.
1: Mm-hmm.
0: Is the liver, the pancreas, are they coming?
1: Absolutely. We're making enormous progress on tissue engineering virtually every organ system in the body, including bones and tendons. And also, too, we're now on the forefront of what we now are able to do is to actually a new paradigm in medicine where we're able to actually generate early developmental cells that only exist transiently in the embryo and use them to repair the adult body almost like nanoparticles. So, for instance, we published a paper a couple of years ago where we created what we call these hemangioblasts, and they were like ambulance cells. And when we injected them into the body, we found that in animals that had had massive heart attacks, that it actually cut the death rate in half, a simple injection. Or in animals where, for instance, they would otherwise have their legs amputated due to lack of blood flow, we completely restored the blood flow by injecting these cells. In the same manner, the liver, we believe we have cells that will be able to repair that. So I think in the next few years, you're going to see a lot more of this work published. And yes, I think you're going to be able to repair virtually any worn out or dysfunctional tissue in the body.

Well, that concludes the first part of Exploration. Once again, our first special guest was Dr. Robert Lanza, one of the world's leading researchers in biotechnology, someone who's made headlines already in fields like cloning, tissue engineering, and genetic engineering. And now we switch gears because in the second half of Exploration, we're going to talk about the environment with Lester Brown, one of the world's leading environmentalists. In fact, he's on the short list of all the great environmentalists who are setting the agenda for the entire planet Earth. Founder of the World Watch Institute, founder of the Earth Policy Institute, author of a number of bestsellers, including Plan B. And so we're going to talk about what happens when nations do nothing, what's going to happen to the Earth, and how can the average citizen set the agenda for the possible coming catastrophes that we face in the future. What about world population? What about food supply? What about global warming? What about pollution? And the question is, who's asking these questions? And what is the clearinghouse

that sets the agenda for the environmental movement. And you would have to say it's the Worldwatch Institute and the Earth Policy Institute, both of them founded by Lester Brown, who will be coming on our airwaves right after this short break. And if you want a copy of today's program, call the Pacifica Program Service at 1-800-735-0230. That's 1-800-735-0230 for a copy of today's program.

0: Welcome back to Exploration. Once again, this is Dr. Michio Kaku, Professor of Theoretical Physics at the City College and the Graduate Center of the City University of New York. And this is Exploration. So in the second half of Exploration, we're going to bring on our second guest, who's going to take us through a long view of the last 10 years, especially with regards to the environment. Our special guest is Lester Brown, founder of the Worldwise Institute, founder of the Earth Policy Institute, one of the world's leading environmentalists. If you were to draw a short list of environmentalists who've done the most in terms of changing world opinion and providing real substantive information about the environment, Lester Brown's name would be near the top of that list. So once again, we're going to be talking about his book, Plan B. Plan A, of course, is doing nothing. Plan B is taking a proactive look at the environment. So once again, our special guest is Lester Brown of the Earth Policy Institute. Mr. Brown, can you tell us a little bit about the Earth Policy Institute, which you helped to found?
1: Well, the Earth Policy Institute is a small nonprofit research institute in Washington, D.C., that I started, I guess, 8 years ago now. And its purpose is twofold. One is to give a sense of what a sustainable world would look like. And then second, kind of a roadmap on how we get from here to there. Everything that we do, including Plan B, the Plan B series now, is on our website free of charge. We did Plan B, the first one, was it, I guess 6 years ago now, because Plan A, business as usual, is not working very well, and we wanted to give a sense of what an alternative future might look like, and so we started the Plan B series, and then, we did Plan B, and then it became clear that things were happening, and we needed to update it with new technologies and new developments, new challenges, and so forth. And so now we've sort of fallen into the habit of updating it every 2 years, or in the case of Plan B 4.0, which is just coming out now, in less than 2 years, because things are happening so fast. But Plan B is a broad-based plan that includes environmental issues like climate change and population growth. And it has four basic goals: one, stabilize climate; two, stabilize population; three, eradicate poverty. And I would point out that stabilizing population and eradicating poverty are closely related. And then the fourth is to restore the Earth's natural systems, its forests, grasslands, soils, fisheries, aquifers, and so forth.
0: Well, that's really quite an agenda, but let's break it down one by one. First of all, it was Malthus who predicted hundreds of years ago that any society that exceeds its food supply with an expanding population is going to face starvation. And there have been many dire predictions of a population bomb going back to the 1960s. Well, let's talk about this. First of all, food. We did have the Green Revolution, which helped to tamp down some of the expectations of a population bomb. But are food harvests keeping up?
1: You know, I was in 1970 when Norman Borlaug got the Nobel Peace Prize for his work in developing the high-yielding dwarf wheats. I was asked to do the appreciation piece, as they're called, for science. And I ended it by saying that Norman Borlaug has made an enormous contribution to doubling and tripling wheat yields in various countries around the world. But if we don't get the brakes on population growth, his work will have been in vain. Let it not be so. That's how the article ended. And that was 1970. And what has happened since then, as you know, is world populations continue to grow. We've slowed the rate of growth from about 2% at that time to just over 1% today. but the number of people we're adding is roughly the same or a bit more. Back then, we were adding maybe 70 million people a year. Now we're adding 80 million people a year, and these people are being added, almost all of them, in the lower-income countries, countries that are already pressing against the limits of their croplands, their soils, and their water resources. So we've made a lot of progress on the food front, but it's been largely washed away by population growth. And what we're now seeing is a deterioration in the food situation. We had gotten the number of hungry people in the world down to about 815 million in the mid-90s. And then last year, it went up to 900 million, and this year it's gone past a billion. And the projections are now for the in the years ahead for food prices to go up and most likely the number of hungry people to increase. So it's not a happy situation in the sense that we've made progress on the food front, but we've not made much progress on the population front. And if we can't get the brakes on population growth, if we can't accelerate the shift to smaller families, if we can't lower fertility, then rising death rates will eventually begin to check population growth. And that's what we're beginning to see in a few countries already.
0: Okay, well, let's break it down. Food, water, population. First, food. Are food harvests peaking? Some people think that we had the Green Revolution, but the Green Revolution is sputtering in light of the population explosion. But what about food harvests?
1: Well, the world grain harvest is still increasing. It's now a bit over 2 billion tons per year. The problem is it's not increasing fast enough. And what we're now beginning to see is a new set of trends develop. I mean, from time to time, I go back and look at earlier civilizations that declined and collapsed and read the latest analyses of the latest findings as to why and so forth. And more often than not, with the early civilizations like the Sumerians or the Mayans, it was the food supply that was the weak link in their system. And I've long rejected that idea for our modern civilization. But I've now begun to realize that the environmental trends that are undermining the food prospect are all continuing. And whereas we have seen grain price surges from time to time over the last half century or so, they have been event-driven. A poor harvest in the Soviet Union, a monsoon failure in India, or intense heat wave in the U.S. Corn Belt, for example. But what we're now seeing is a trend-driven tightening of world food supplies, and those trends include soil erosion, falling water tables, rising temperature, and the rising temperature not only directly affects crops, but it also melts the ice sheets, which raise sea level. And this is where the rice-growing river deltas of Asia are particularly vulnerable. And then we're seeing the melting of glaciers in the mountains, and that's important in the Himalayas and on the Tibetan Plateau, because it's the ice melt from these glaciers that sustains the river systems, the major rivers of Asia, and the irrigation systems dependent on them during the dry season. And I don't think we've yet quite realized the dimensions of the threat to our future food security that's now associated with ice melting alone.
0: Okay, you mentioned the fact that grain harvests are not peaking, but they're only growing very slowly. What about seafood? Are we beginning to clear out the oceans of sea life? Are we beginning to peak in terms of seafood production?
1: Well, the world fish catch has not increased, has not changed very much since 1990. But a majority of the world's fisheries, I think FAO says 70%, are being fished either at or beyond capacity. And the fish that we're catching are getting smaller and smaller as the larger fishes, fish like tuna, for example, are fished out, and we're sort of moving down to smaller fish, both in terms of species, but also within species. There are not not a lot of large, mature adults reproducing in many of these fisheries, which is why they're declining and collapsing. And we have just reached the point where fish farming is now very close to producing as much as we catch in the oceans. But the problem is that with fish farming, once you put fish in ponds, you have to feed them. And what you feed them, typically for carp in China, which is where most of the fish farming is, you feed them grain and soybean meal. And that puts more pressure on land resources. We've kind of reached the limits in oceans, and now the pressure for more fish and seafood generally is shifting to fish farming and additional pressure on land and water resources.
0: Now, you mentioned population several times. What is the current world population, and how is it going to grow by, let's say, mid-century and by the end of the century? What does the United Nations and other demographers predict the population will look like in the coming decades?
1: World population now is about 6.7 billion, and it's projected to grow by mid-century using the medium UN projections to 9.2 billion, so about another 2.5 billion by mid-century. But my own sense is that those projections are not going to materialize because we're already seeing systems beginning to break down under the pressure of existing population. Let me just cite some quick examples with water to illustrate that point. Saudi Arabia, after the oil export embargo back in the 1970s, realized it would be vulnerable to a grain export embargo. So the Saudis began looking around for water, and using their oil drilling technology, they found a fossil aquifer about a half mile down, and they have been pumping that to be self-sufficient in wheat. They've been self-sufficient in wheat for more than 20 years now. But last year, they announced that that aquifer was largely gone and that in each of the next 8 years, they're going to reduce their wheat harvest by 1/8. And by 2016, they would be out of the grain production business. And their Canada-sized population, about 30 million, would be entirely dependent on grain imports. Now, Yemen, which is next door, has a somewhat different problem in that they have an aquifer that is rechargeable, about 22 million people living in Yemen. But they're pumping at about four times the rate of recharge. So water tables are falling throughout the country. And even the capital now, many of the wells are going dry, and they don't have enough water for people in the capital city of Yemen. So Yemen has become sort of a hydrological basket case because it has fast disappearing water supplies. It has one of the most rapid population growth rates of any country in the world, and it's one of the poorest of the Arab countries. So we're looking at actually the beginning of a failing state in Yemen, and things are going to get much worse in the years ahead. Now, both Saudi Arabia and Yemen are relatively small, but when you look at a country like India, the World Bank did a study there a few years ago pointing out that 15% of the people in India are fed with grain produced by overpumping. Stated otherwise, 175 million Indians are being fed with irrigation water from wells that will be going dry. The comparable number for China is about 130 million. So between the two countries, there are 300 million people or so who are being fed with the unsustainable use of water. And this is going to become a reality in the not-too-distant future, this loss of irrigation water needed to produce grain. So this is the troubling thing about the water situation, is that it's deteriorating in many countries at the same time and at an accelerating rate. So when we look at water shortages in key countries, we're really looking at food shortages.
0: Now, some people say there's perhaps a glimmer of hope in the sense that as nations begin to urbanize, The birth rate goes down. It's harder to have children in an urban situation. And as they become middle class, they also tend to have less children. But that tendency is balanced against the fact that the population is booming in poor countries. So overall, do you think that the population is going to continue at a galloping rate, even with those demographic changes?
1: The question in my mind is not whether we're going to see massive future increases in population, because I don't think we will. The question is, will we not see them because we get our act together and accelerate the shift to smaller families, or because we fail to, and rising mortality begins to take over, as it's beginning to in a few countries. So this is the choice we're going to have to make. And we have, I think, the social costs of having neglected the population issue so much over the last few decades is, I think the social costs are going to be very high.
0: Now, some people say that it's one thing to cure diseases and to help the poor, but another thing to witness the expansion of the population where there are no jobs for these people, and all these young people without jobs creates resentment. So what are your thoughts? Are we going to be able to have jobs for all the exploding population, or are we going to have to find some way to rein in the populations even as medical care gets better?
1: Well, there's no question but that population growth is going to slow substantially in the years ahead. And again, will it slow because we get our act together and accelerate the shift to smaller families, or because we fail to do so and mortality rates begin to rise in more and more countries? I mean, I was just thinking in recent days about sort of dilemma that many of the Muslim countries face. The key, as you know, to moving to smaller families is to increase female education. But in societies that are opposed to educating females, that doesn't work. And so they're sort of locked into continuing high fertility. And this is precisely the kind of problem that exists in Yemen, for example, or in Afghanistan. How we deal with that is going to be a key factor in the in how things turn out on the population front.
0: Now, let's talk about global warming. You referred to it a few times. We have the recession of the glaciers. We're concerned about the stability of the North and the South Pole. What's happening with regards to global climate change?
1: Well, it seems like almost every time you read a new report on climate change, things are moving faster than we had thought they would. And this is clearly the case with ice melting. We're looking at the melting of the Greenland ice sheet now. It is melting. That's not a debatable point. And the melting is accelerating. And we know that if the entire thing were to, entire ice sheet were to melt, the sea level would rise 23 feet. But we also know now that in the latest reports that during this century, the scientists who a few years ago were saying that sea level could rise up to a foot and a half in this century are now saying it could be up to 6 feet.
0: Up to six feet in this century, huh?
1: Yes. Even a 1 meter rise in sea level, 3 feet roughly, would cover half the rice land in Bangladesh. And it would wreak havoc in the Mekong Delta, where half of Vietnam's rice harvest is produced. Vietnam is the world's second-ranking rice exporter. And there are another 20 rice-growing river deltas in Asia that would be directly affected by even a modest rise in sea level a few feet. So that's one thing to keep in mind. The other thing to keep in mind is the melting of the glaciers, the world's mountain glaciers, and the Global Glacier Monitoring Service in Switzerland has now reported 18 consecutive years of shrinking mountain glaciers around the world. And that is a matter of concern, particularly in Asia, where it's the glaciers in the Himalayas and on the Tibetan Plateau that sustain the major rivers like the Indus and the Ganges, the Yangtze and the Yellow River during the dry season. And anything that disrupts the flow of those rivers and their irrigation systems will shrink the the wheat and the rice harvests of countries like China and India. And we forget, or maybe some of us didn't even know, that China's the world's leading wheat producer. India's number two. The U.S. is number three. I think a lot of Americans think the U.S. is probably the leader. We dominate exports, but we're not the largest producer by any means. And China and India totally dominate the world rice harvest. So what happens to their harvests will affect us directly. And I point out in Plan B 4.0 that the if the Chinese come into the world market for massive quantities of grain, as they already have done for soybeans, they're now importing 70% of their total soybean consumption. If they come into the world market for large quantities of grain, as I'm convinced they will come to the United States because we totally dominate world grain exports. So what we're looking at is a fascinating sort of geopolitical situation where 1.3 billion Chinese with rapidly rising incomes begin to compete with us for our grain harvest, driving up our food prices. Now, historically, in a situation like that, we would have restricted grain exports. But China is our banker now. Every month when the U.S. Treasury Department auctions off securities to cover our fiscal deficit, one of the big buyers, and some months the biggest buyer, are the Chinese. And so, like it or not, we're going to be sharing our grain harvest with the Chinese on a scale that we probably can't even imagine at the moment.
0: Okay, now you mentioned 6 feet of sea level rise by the end of the century, perhaps. Of course, these are all projections. What's going to happen if that happens? I mean, are cities going to be underwater? Are we going to have dikes? Are mass migrations from the coastal areas? What impact will that have?
1: Well, if sea level rises 6 feet, many of the world's coastal cities will be partly or almost totally inundated. Cities like London, Shanghai, Cairo, Miami, New Orleans, obviously. And what we're looking at is scores of cities, many of them very populous cities, being affected by rising sea level and millions of rising sea refugees. Now, what that will do in a country like the United States, for example, is it will create two real estate markets. One will be in the low-lying coastal regions where real estate prices will plummet, and a second real estate market more in the interior of the country where real estate prices will soar as people try to move from coastal regions to the interior. And it's a situation unlike any we've ever faced before. But this is what global warming is all about, and I think we're having a hard time grasping the reality of what's happening and what will happen if we continue with business as usual or anything close to business as usual.
0: Now let's say a few things about energy. Some people say that one way to attack global warming is to change our dependence on fossil fuels. But of course, fossil fuels energizes the entire economy. So could you give us a little snapshot of what's happening with wind power, solar power, and other forms of power, perhaps the fuel cell battery, in terms of dealing with this energy situation?
1: Well, one of the reasons that we telescope the time or shorten the time between Plan B 3.0 and Plan B 4.0 is because things are happening so fast. When we were working on Plan B 3.0 2 years ago, we could not imagine the rate and the scale at which renewable energy sources are now being developed. And so we devote a chapter in Plan B 4.0 entirely to this phenomenon. We look at wind power, for example. Just consider the U.S. state of Texas. Texas has about 8,000 megawatts of wind energy now in operation. They have another 1 or 2 megawatts under construction, but a whole bunch more in the development stage. Altogether, it totals over 50,000 megawatts of wind generating capacity. I mean, think 50 coal-fired power plants. This is huge. We've never seen anything quite like it before. But, well, we're moving pretty fast with wind now. I mean, last year, for example, we added 8,400 megawatts of wind generating capacity. New coal capacity last year was 1,400 megawatts. So wind is just totally taking over in terms of growth now. And in fact, some coal plants are now closing. So things are beginning to change very fast. And as you know, we have enough harnessable wind energy in three states, North Dakota, Kansas, and Texas, to power the entire U.S. economy. So it's not a matter of lacking resources. We have the resources. But the country that's really building ahead of steam on the wind front now is China. They have been doubling their wind generating capacity each year now for 4 years. They're latecomers to wind energy, but they are moving at an incredible pace. And sometime before the end of this year, within the next few months, the Chinese are going to pass us in terms of new generating capacity being added, and they're going to go by us so fast that we may not even see them. I mean, they are now, the government has organized six mega wind farm complexes with generating capacities in each that will range from 10,000 megawatts to 30,000 megawatts. I mean, these are huge. In total, they will add more than 100,000 megawatts to China's generating capacity. The Chinese, in fact, there was a joint U.S.-Chinese study and analysis of their wind resources just published in Science a few weeks ago. This study pointed out that China's wind generating potential is seven times their current electricity consumption. So like us, they have an enormous amount of wind energy that they can harness, and they're beginning to do it on a scale we've never seen before.

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Once again, our first special guest was Dr. Robert Lanza of Advanced Cell Technologies talking to us about biotechnology. And in the second half of Exploration, we had Lester Brown, founder of the WorldWatch Institute and the Earth Policy Institute, talking about the environment. And if you want a copy of today's program, call the Pacifica Program Service at 1-800-735-0230. 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Good day.

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4: This is Writer's Voice. Compelling conversations with authors who challenge, inspire, and inform. What does it mean to come of age when the old promises no longer seem to work? And what can our relationships with animals teach us about how we treat one another? This week, I talk with Malavika Kanan about her novel, Unprecedented Times. Its protagonist is a queer Indian-American college student trying to find her place in a world shaped by climate crisis, political disillusionment, the pandemic, sexual politics, and the complicated expectations of family. Kanan's novel is funny, searching, and deeply interested in what freedom and agency really mean for Gen Z. Then Lauren Akampora joins me to talk about The Animal Room, her connected collection of stories about the many ways human beings love, use, protect, fear, and exploit animals. But these stories are also mirrors. They ask us to look at ourselves and at what care, empathy, and responsibility mean in our relationships with other people. Thanks for joining us. I'm Francesca Rhiannon. Malavika Kanan's Unprecedented Times begins with Rishi, a queer Indian-American freshman arriving at Stanford with enormous hopes for reinventing herself. She's already spent years in the Gen Z climate movement, trying to change a world that seems determined not to change. Now she wants to become a writer. But Rishi is also discovering that you can't simply write yourself into a new life. Family, race, class, sexuality, friendship, and the structures of power you thought you'd escaped have a way of following you. Let's listen now. Malavika Kanan, welcome to Writer's Voice.
5: Thank you so much for having me.
4: Unprecedented Times is a coming-of-age novel. The protagonist is Rishi, who, as the novel opens, is beginning as a freshman at Stanford. Tell us about Rishi.
5: Rishi is like my little sister. She's like my alter ego. She's the protagonist of Unprecedented Times. She is a really deep-feeling college freshman who has been really invested for a while in trying to make the world a better place. When the novel opens, she's actually spent like several years as part of like a Gen Z climate movement that's sort of best epitomized by the work of like Greta Thunberg. She has tried really hard to stop these major forces, and she's kind of reached the conclusion that it's not going to happen and that she wants instead to become a writer. And she's also hoping to leave behind kind of like the conservative strictures of her Indian American upbringing in Florida and just see if like a new life is possible for herself in college.
4: You say she's like your little sister. What do you mean by that?
5: I think that she's a protagonist that I feel very connected to and protective of. Even as an author, like you try to write characters who are morally complex and whom the reader can disagree with and whose, you know, coming of age journey has a sense of momentum and growth. So I think that's why I feel a little separate from her, but I also feel very attached to this character.
4: Rishi introduces herself as the luckiest girl on earth, born in America, spared certain historical limitations, given opportunities her parents could have only imagined when they were her age. Although her mother did come to this country in a real bid for independence. Yet luck can also become a demand to be grateful and successful. What does the idea of luck illuminate, and what does it conceal about the lives of children of immigrants?
5: Thank you for that question. I put a lot of thought into that first line where Rishi pronounces herself the luckiest girl on earth, because I think in many ways that is true. I think particularly for those of us who are growing up right now and seeing sort of the impact of like American foreign policy abroad and like devastating impacts, it can be hard not to feel like, as Rishi puts it, that she was lucky to be born in the belly of the beast instead of its jaws. People who are like those of us who live in the first world, as a climate activist like Rishi would be aware, are like contributing disproportionately to like the world's climate emissions, but are less likely to face the impacts of it. So I think that there is like a supreme luck in just being born in a condition of opportunity, but it is one that Rishi is very aware comes at a cost, even if it's not the cost that she bears. And I think that maybe as a child of immigrants, she's more aware that there is someone else bearing that cost, because her own role in this country is kind of provisional. Like she mentions, like her parents even being welcomed into this country is sort of like as if they had won the lottery. Like it happened to be that historical circumstances favored like tech workers from India, but the tides could as soon as well change, which they have in the past couple of years. There's been a lot of like anti-H1B visa discourse among like the conservative and like Republican wings of American politics. So I think that for her, like the sense of luck is the idea that her place in this country is tenuous, often has a cost that cannot be morally justified, but nonetheless, like she wants to make the most of what she has for as long as she can.
4: And yet as a climate activist, those costs that have been borne disproportionately by, you know, what we could say is colonized or neo-colonized regions are coming home. And in fact, as a climate activist, in a way, she's concluded that adults have effectively asked children to save a world that the corporations are destroying. And we talk a lot about climate activism and climate issues on this podcast, because even though I love all kinds of writing, I'm a climate activist, and it's an existential threat to all of us, but especially to Generation Z, and in a way could be the unluckiest generation. Many people who are of that age don't feel particularly lucky.
5: Yeah, I think that's fair. I think that that theme kind of comes up in the book too, that Rishi and her friends realize both jokingly, and then it's very much not a joke, that sometimes knowledge and awareness is a curse if it is not coupled with increased effectiveness to do anything. And like the specific moment in American politics that unprecedented times is set against, which is 2020, was a moment that I think that felt particularly true to a lot of us. Like people had a lot of rage, a lot of language to discuss what is happening. They even had an outlet on the internet to express it. But like the outcome we saw of that was often just an immense polarization, maybe the enriching of tech companies, but not like an ability to like further the American democratic project like substantially.
4: What happens when a generation is taught that catastrophe is imminent, but are denied the power to prevent it?
5: Yeah, I mean, I think that's a really good question. And we're seeing that play out a lot right now. I think that the sort of the media narrative of Gen Z is that our generation is characterized by a degree of like listlessness, ennui, and inability or a refusal to follow certain paths and milestones that previous generations would have, whether that is the idea that fewer Gen Z women are participating in sex or heterosexuality, or like more people are quiet quitting and not putting their hearts into like their careers like they used to, or people are even having the failure to launch or whatever, to like just like the economy is too hard to get out of their parents' house. I agree that the future looks different and there is going to be an element of refusal to play by old rules, whether that refusal is because options just aren't available to us anymore, or because people have seen them determined, as Rishi puts it, that a lot of them are scams and decided that they want to find a different way to orient their lives.
4: Yeah, could you say more about that? What are the things that feel like scams?
5: Yeah, something that Rishi early on in the book announces that she thinks is a scam is the idea of an American dream, or even like an arc of progress that like bends towards justice, as like the MLK quote goes. Like, I think that she's seen that that does not seem to be the case, that in fact, the ability to like pull the levers that used to work, whether that is voting, a college education, you know, certain things are just not delivering the promises that they used to anymore. I mean, it's interesting, like something that I might have done differently, like if I were to rewrite this book, like given like the Silicon Valley setting of the book, is to have allowed Rishi and her friends to perhaps have a sense of political stakes as to why that is. Like, I do think that like a lot of like the extreme inequality and polarization of our era can be tracked pretty compellingly to some of like the developments of tech platforms, which is something that just doesn't really occur to Rishi and her friends. And I do think that that kind of awareness and sort of backlash to tech platforms is more of like a post-pandemic thing. So it might've been ahistorical for them to be on that wave in 2019.
4: Yeah, no, I think that's true. And maybe that's your next book. I don't know. But especially having come from Stanford, which of course is the center of the tech entrepreneurship push. Let's go back to her parents, though, and her relationship with her parents. I mean, they've survived migration, racism, economic uncertainty. She wants to regard herself as self-created, but the novel keeps returning her to everything and everyone that came before her. Those links, her difficult relationship with her mother is one of the ways this plays out. But on the other hand, it's a relationship of love as well. So talk about those contradictions.
5: Yeah. So the viral meme that went around in 2024, the Kamala Harris line, "You think you fell out of a coconut tree, but you're actually the product of everyone before you." That ended up being the epigraph of the book because I thought that was, in some way, could summarize the thesis of the book quite well. I think that like Rishi is someone who is trying to embark on a project of self-making. And there's one vision of that, which is maybe like the Western liberal vision of like an individual who like is kind of like in control of their own destiny. And I think that is in some ways like what you're supposed to train to do like in a liberal arts education, which in a way almost feels like a sort of antique way of thinking, because by the time Rishi and her friends show up to elite colleges like Stanford, like the vision of like a well-rounded humanistic student is like not really in the picture. Everyone just wants to like become a consultant or like have an AI startup or whatever. Like the pursuit of like money, I think, comes before everything else. But nonetheless, she's trying to figure out like a way of being. Maybe she has like some sort of ideas that she picks up from like literature about like an artistic genius being like someone who goes through a bunch of things and then makes meaning out of it. But I think throughout the book, like she craves and is grateful to realize that so much of what she needs is found in the people around her.
4: And she's queer, so that's an added element of friction in the book with her parents, with her mother more than her father. And I thought that there was a kind of lovely interplay. Her father really does accept her, and her mother has real difficulty with that. Often, people think that that would be reversed, you know, that the father would be more censorious. Talk about why you chose the father to be more accepting, and what's going on with the mom.
5: So I think something that Rishi says as a joke in the book, which I think is true, is that moms usually get like a much worse reputation in like the narratives of their daughters. And like the subject of like homophobia, of like maternal homophobia, is one that comes up in a lot of queer people's writing, and is one that I read and consumed quite a bit of other projects about when I was determining how I wanted it to manifest in my book. And I think that unfortunately, like, a lot of writers are the ones who get the last word. So their parents, whoever doesn't accept them, kind of gets painted unilaterally as a villain, and that's that. And I think like maybe a previous generation of like queer American writers, even ones who are children of immigrants, would have sort of like subscribed to a very individualistic school of thought that's like, cut your parents off immediately if they don't understand you, which the limitations of that line of thinking becomes very clear, even like during a pandemic, you know. But I was interested in how to humanize the mother's perspective, which I would have wanted to do anyway, but seeing the success of a movie like Everything Everywhere All at Once, starring Michelle Yeoh, which came out while I was writing this book, made me realize that people were very much looking to have a mother, despite her homophobia, be accepted and seen as a full character. So I think that was the first thing I thought about. But the second was that a woman like Rishi's mother, like an inability to accept her daughter doesn't come from the place that you might expect. Like, old sources of meaning that might have governed both of their lives no longer have any purchase. Like, religion is not what her mom goes to justify why she wants her daughter to not be gay. It's just like that she thinks her life is going to be hard. And I think that that level of mutual incomprehensibility, like Rishi's mom doesn't know any gay people. Rishi thinks that everyone by default is gay because that's true of her social circles. So I think that level of like mutual incomprehensibility, just by like how much more quickly I feel like cultural gaps accelerate than they maybe ever used to before, is what kind of makes this so tragic for them.
4: And why does that happen?
5: You know, I've been reading like various philosophers on why that is. Like, I could be wrong. Like, I don't want to make an ahistorical claim, but there's this idea I think that's been surfacing in a lot of like contemporary discourse that the gaps between generations now are wider than they ever used to be. That might be like empirically supported, or like, I guess the idea that the difference between like a woman and her mom's life now is much greater than the difference between a girl and her mom's life might have been in like the 18th century. Like, again, this is like hard to like say like objectively or empirically, and I'm sure everyone thinks that they are like the most unique and unprecedented person on earth to make a call back to the title. But I do think that a degree of like mutual incomprehensibility between Rishi and her mom is really exacerbated by just structural forces like immigration. And her mom grew up in a totally different country, which is like now a very common experience because most people in America are children of immigrants or immigrants themselves. But I think the internet is another huge factor as to why Rishi thinks that being queer is like normal and even wonderful and that her mom doesn't.
4: If you just joined Writer's Voice, we're talking with Malavika Kanan about her coming of age novel, Unprecedented Times. I want to talk about Rishi's relationship to writing, because she not only wants to be a writer, she in many ways experiences her life through the language of fiction. She takes a class in autofiction. Stories help her create meaning, but they also can make her feel like she's the central character in other people's lives. What are the dangers of understanding ourselves narratively in this way?
5: Yeah, Rishi suffers from like a really bad case of what was like jokingly called during the pandemic, like main character energy. And I think that there was an era that I sort of missed, a kind of like woke thinking, as I say this jokingly, where like anything that was done by a sort of marginalized person was like automatically given some degree of like moral righteousness just because it was coming from them. And there would have been almost like maybe like even like a decade ago, a kind of girl boss undercurrent telling Rishi like, yes, you are the main character of your own story. Like ask for that promotion, like do your thing, like kind of vibe. But like, thankfully that's passed. And I think that Rishi is a character who, while her main character energy makes her very like funny and charming and like compelling to people around her, and I hope to the reader too, I hope that the reader will also be able to notice that she is often a very bad friend. And I think that is like the beauty of being able to write an ensemble cast too, is that even if one character is flawed, there are other characters who are able to let the reader in on that.
4: And friendships are stronger than sexual relationships in the book. But even there, keeping the boundaries between them is difficult, not just between friendship and romance, but also between one's own needs and the needs of the other. And I think that, I mean, this is the classic issue that confronts women of many generations and many different sexual orientations, because you know, we are programmed in many ways, still programmed, to put others' needs before our own. And yet, it's important to balance both. So I wonder if you could talk about how this plays out in the relationship between Rishi and her friend Georgia and Rishi and her other friend Kavya.
5: Yeah, I think that that's like funny that you like, I guess, point out that that's true, that that is like a way that women have sort of historically been socialized, because I would joke that Rishi kind of moves like a man in this book. Like, I think that's true. Like, she does like use a lot of other women for her own self-actualization and kind of assume that like they should cater to her and how they act. And she also moves through women really fast in the book, which I think is like kind of funny. And people sometimes even joke that we need that kind of like bad representation, kind of like badly behaved women too. But yeah, I think that Rishi is someone who like really craves like companionship and to be known deeply. And that's something that she says that she's never had before, because she mentions that in Florida, she had a hard time like fitting in with like the culture there. And like, she loves her parents a lot, but there is like the degree of like incomprehensibility that we just discussed. And I think that college is the first place that she finds other women whom she relates to, in that they are really idealistic, earnest. They care a lot about trying to improve the world. They take themselves very seriously, as she does. Like, that's one of the first things she points out to, like, her new best friend, Georgia. It's like, she's like, wow, you take yourself really seriously and like the goals that you set for yourself. And I think that, like, it's hard to blame her the first time, although when it becomes a pattern, it gets, the reader notices that Rishi tends to find this kind of woman, like, really captivating and sort of like enter this all-consuming relationship where she like squeezes too hard, cannot distinguish between a platonic or appropriate platonic and romantic boundaries, and then it ends up collapsing.
4: The epidemic. Now, this is a reference, I think, to the title. We've been hearing that these are unprecedented times since then, and they just seem to get more unprecedented all the time. The characters end up at Big Sky Farm. Tell us a little bit about this farm, and why did you bring them together, this ensemble of characters, as you referred to it before, bring them together into this place?
5: I think that that is like something it's like a sort of pet fascination of mine, is like communal or alternate forms of living. I think that they have had moments of being in vogue at different points of American history. Like the 60s would be like a big example of a time that like a lot of people, and like I would argue that the 60s were probably as bad as the 2020s in terms of just like, and the intense feelings of like a war, civil unrest, social movements, this and that. And like many people like did have the urge to like drop out of society and try to find alternate ways. So like, it was interesting for me to imagine that in the 2020s, young people might be compelled to do something similar. So the main characters of this book take a gap year from college and live on like basically like a woke, queer, BIPOC farming collective, which is like, would have been weird on its own, but the farm is extra isolated because they're all practicing like COVID safety procedures. And I think that I initially decided to send them to the farm to give them another pressure cooker environment in which to have these kind of like interpersonal conflicts, experiences, and dealings. And I wanted to create a setting that in some ways felt like a weird funhouse mirror to college, in that it is cloistered and there are like weird social norms. But it also opens like existential questions about like, is this a better way to live? And in Rishi's mind, there's no doubt that this is just a temporary side quest that she's on, that like, this is not the life that's called to her. But to her best friend, Georgia, who does come from more of like a lineage of like this kind of like leftist thinking, she's like, no, this is me. This might be it for me.
4: Yeah, there were many of those communities, as you point out, in the 60s. And some of them succeeded and some of them did not. But a lot of the ones that I knew of were like Big Sky Farm and were led by these charismatic men who had a lot of power. And they ended up in many ways reproducing the very conditions that they were supposedly set up to solve. Conditions really of authoritarianism in some way, or of top-down. Why do you think utopian communities are so often vulnerable, not all of them, but vulnerable to recreating the structures that they reject?
5: That's a good question. I think that like probably the simplest answer is that a lot of these structures are not external, but are internal to a lot of us. And if we were raised in them, we're like to some degree going to be compromised. I have lived in like kind of strange cooperative living communities in the past. And the conclusion that I took away from that is that even though these communities were really flawed, I didn't think that they were necessarily more flawed than the rest of the world. So I wasn't like mad that people were trying something different. But I also like have never lived in a community where like a character like Larkin, who is the cult leader of the group and who does in fact have like a really weirdly sexually manipulative relationship with a lot of women in the house, experience that. So maybe I would feel differently if I did.
4: Yeah, really, it does come down in many ways to how ingrained the notions of power are in a society that is sexist, ultimately. Yes. And that those are inculcated at a very, very early age in the family, and then they become very difficult to overcome.
5: Yeah.
4: Did you want to say something more about that?
5: Oh, I was going to just say that I think that's true. And I did try to complicate this a little bit too, because like one of like the main themes of the book is Rishi's like dealings with men and her like sort of philosophical question, like, is it ever sort of philosophical question, like, is it ever going to be possible for me to engage with men on equal footing? Like, is this a battle worth fighting?

0: take away like the reality of patriarchy, but I think that it would kind of allow us to have a more effective response to it if our thinking about it wasn't so black and white.
1: I really did appreciate the moral and ethical nuances in this book. I mean, these were real people, you know, with their contradictions, which is always much more interesting than characters who are just cut from a patterned cloth. Rishi is in control until she's not. And we won't say why she's not, but the novel explores consent, sexual consent through the institutional training at her college. There's sexual experimentation and talking about, you know, how people give consent and they don't, the character's own assumptions. But talk about when that breaks down and what happens to Rishi. Again, you know, it's always difficult in a novel. I don't want to give anything away. So I'll let you talk about that as much as you want. But how Rishi confronts the breakdown of her assumptions about the safety that she thinks she's created around her?
0: That's a great question. I think that one of the main themes that I was trying to explore in this book and that I think about a lot as a person is the question of agency. Like, to what degree we have the ability to build lives that are different from what like structures of power would have for us. And also, like, it's not even just big structures of power. Like, Rishi is also probably battling against like her own maybe adverse brain chemistry and like maybe like inheritances from like her mom and stuff in terms of like how her mind works. But like, yeah, one of the big forces that this novel contends with is like, is it possible for women to have safe, equal, and liberatory sex with men? Which is not like far from, I think, the question that maybe like sexual liberation was asking in like a previous generation. And Rishi is someone who has come up after the very sex positive millennial movement that I would say did have its brakes pulled by Me Too, when like people were kind of structurally forced to confront like, okay, like it's not as good as we think it is. Like, this kind of like patterns of endemic sexual violence are in fact really ingrained and just haven't been talked about as loudly as they should. So Rishi is like kind of like in this like halfway generation with her friends where they're entering the sexual landscape with the sobering knowledge of Me Too. Like, the girls go into this with a hatred of men. They make jokes to the effect of like, we hate men. Like, they even use the word Me Too quite flippantly as a verb to describe like, oh, we're going to have to go Me Too this guy's ass if he does something. So they are like aware of the dangers of what they're going into. And the institutions around them are sort of scrambling to keep up. Like, there is a really comic scene early on in the book where everyone is required to take sex ed, which to Rishi is like hilarious because like this might be like the one opportunity to get everyone together into a room and be like, don't assault each other, don't traumatize each other, like be safe. But instead it's done in a pretty hilarious and boring way. And Rishi ends up like skipping to go smoke weed. So she doesn't even stick around for the lesson. But I think that like something that I wanted to push at with this book is that none of the cases of violence at the hands of men are of a form that is recognizable as like a dude in an alleyway like grabs you or like getting mugged by a stranger or something, or not even necessarily by someone who is like a violent abuser. But a lot of it does boil down to some degree of mutual incomprehensibility. Again, like Rishi has a really adverse interaction with a man at the end of the book where they both walked away from that scenario with very different ideas of what happened, which I think is true for many women who like would consider themselves survivors of some kind of violence. And Rishi at the time tries to justify it to herself. She wonders if maybe she again blames their algorithms, like maybe what he was seeing showed him a certain sexual norm and what she has been growing up observing is something totally different. I think that these are like uncomfortable questions I've had in conversations with friends, like off the record, but not seen portrayed in fiction. So I think I wanted to do that.
1: Yeah. And it seems strange in many ways that Gen Z has grown up with so much sex ed, and yet there seems to be such an anti-feminist backlash that has occurred, and men have often not stepped up to the plate. At least that's what it appears. What's been your experience and why do you think this has happened?
0: I think that we are experiencing what could be some kind of what people have described as like interregnum between like two sort of like periods of social norms. Because like on one hand, I think like men still operate with a level of entitlement, but that is

0: is not backed up by the material realities of a lot of women. Like, women at this point tend to be more educated than men, out earning men. Like, the playing field has shifted in weird ways. And I think this old order is trying so desperately to defend itself. And I think it's no surprise that, like, this is the moment that, like, being a trad wife is like a psyop that's being pushed on young women on social media, or even that we're having the rug politically pulled out from under our feet with, like, the reversal of Roe v. Wade and stuff. But I think that, like, despite these, like, what strike me as conservative attempts to put young women back in their place, like, these trends of increased education and, like, financial mobility, like, are probably going to keep rolling. And I think that is going to result in, like, a gap between young men and women that I'm not sure can be healed in one generation. I think that for me and for Rishi, like, the solution is to just not think about men. And, like, we're queer, so, like, that is, like, an option that, like, is the future for us. But yeah, it's a really hard question. I think it's hard to see how it's going to play out.
1: So finally, I was really struck by something in the last page and also in the acknowledgments where you invoke Baldwin, James Baldwin's idea that reading reveals our supposedly unprecedented pain as a connection to others. And this came, I read this one day after I'd interviewed Nicholas Boggs, who has written a wonderful biography of Baldwin. And we spoke about that. So talk about, and she also says about herself, Rishi says, there are no happy endings. The best we can hope for is ambiguity. She feels that her feelings are slow and long, and they will cause her pain, but also make her extra susceptible to art, which is, I think, something of what Baldwin was saying, as well as the pain. Pain creates a connection that we have with others. So I wonder if you could just elaborate on that.
0: Yeah, I mean, I think that James Baldwin is someone that I look up to personally as, like, a massive inspiration. That's, I'm actually so excited. I went to Nicholas Boggs' talk in New York recently. I bought the book. I'm reading it right now. I think that Baldwin is someone who also had really big feelings, a lot of drama, and suffered from a lot of interpersonal lore. And I think that, like, he is, like, a certain type of person in the world who I think, like, a character like Rishi would probably relate to. In fact, like, a little Easter egg I even dropped in the book is that Rishi takes a James Baldwin class in college. But I think that that idea that, like, some people, their orientation towards the world just is that of, like, deep feeling. And I think a lot of those traits cluster in maybe artists and also queer people, of which James Baldwin and Rishi are both. I think that, like, for her, she will need, as a character, like, if I were trying to imagine what the future would hold for her, she would probably need more mentors and models of people who are able to transmute their big feelings into a lifestyle that is relatively sustainable, stable, and hopefully makes good art. And I do think that someone like James Baldwin, for her too, would probably be a big inspiration.
1: And no doubt for you as well.
0: Yeah.
1: Well, it's a terrific book. I loved it. Wonderfully written. Very funny. You have mentioned the humor. We haven't talked much about it, but I laughed out loud quite a few times. Unprecedented times. Malavika Kanan, thank you so much for talking with us.
0: Thank you so much. Yeah, this was a really great conversation and, like, really thoughtful questions. I really appreciated this.
1: Unprecedented Times is out from Macmillan. Next, The Animal Room. Stay tuned after the break.

0: 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I'm Francesca Rhiannon. 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Lauren Acampora's The Animal Room is a collection of connected stories about animals. But as we talk about in this interview, it's really a book about people. Acampora uses our complicated relationships with animals as a lens for looking at care, power, fear, privilege, and empathy. Her characters encounter animals as beloved companions, objects of scientific research, food, wildlife, and creatures whose lives intersect unexpectedly with our own. And those encounters raise some difficult questions. Why do we lavish love on some animals while ignoring the suffering of others? What happens when care becomes control? Can we move from domination toward collaboration with animals and with one another? Acampora and I talk about parenthood and political polarization, mental health and identity, and why the creatures closest to us are so much easier to care about than those whose suffering remains distant and abstract. Let's listen now. Lauren Acampora, welcome to Writer's Voice.
1: Hi, how are you?
0: Very well. I loved your book, The Animal Room. It's a very profound and loving look at the relationship we have with animals. Mm-hmm. It's really not a book about animals, The Animal Room. It's about people seen through the lens of our relationships with them. And also, not just that. It's about people and their relationships with each other. And of course, we are animals. Tell us about this lens that you took and what moved you to take up that theme.
1: Since I was a child, I've always been fascinated by animals and stories about animals. I used to write those stories from when I could first pick up a pencil. All of my characters were rabbits, horses, dogs, cats, you name it. Typical for a child, I think. So many of the characters that we encounter in childhood fiction are animals. They're almost stand-ins for ourselves. However, the fascination never really went away for me. And as an adult, when I read the newspaper, if there's an article that features an animal in some way, shape, or form, I tend to save that article. There's something about those, especially instances when wildness encroaches upon our domestic lives. And this book is something that I knew I wanted to write for a long time, because I knew that I had ideas for stories based on the news, based on anecdotal stories that I'd heard, such as there was an incident of deer hunting in this suburban neighborhood where I live, and a conflict between neighbors that did happen. So I thought, you know, I really do need to collect fiction about animals, about our relationship with animals. What do they say about ourselves? And all of the different relationships that we have with animals, they're so varied and so complex and really based so much on the species and the context. And it can be everything from a treasured pet to a scientific lab animal to our meal, if we're eating meat or wearing leather or, you know, using therapy animals or putting animals to work, you know, on a farm or as a military help. It's just fascinating to me how we approach these other creatures that we share the planet with.
0: Yes. And so often we don't really think about that connection. I know I have gone through an evolution in my understanding of my relationship with animals. What about you?
1: Absolutely. Going from romanticizing animals, as I mentioned, as children with, you know, our stuffed animals that we attribute magical qualities to. The Velveteen Rabbit was one of my favorite stories as a child. The idea of there being our companions and sort of angelic figures. Of course, then the ice water shock of realizing that food on my plate was made from the animals that I loved. Mm-hmm. And then the complexities that come with understanding scientific research and how we use animals for our benefit and how they're exploited, and also coming to terms with those complications. That's been a lifelong journey. And I think that if people are really honest about how we live with and exploit animals, it's a lot to get your head around and to have to be blind to a lot of suffering that happens. I was involved in animal activism when I was very young. I was like in middle school, and my friends and I used to call up and complain about, you know, circus animals, et cetera. But, you know, that went away, and I'm not an animal activist. However, I am sensitive to animal rights, and rather than being an activist, I'm just writing about them, and I try to do so in a neutral way.
0: Yeah, so let's actually start with that first one that is based on a real story. It is the first story in your book, and it is the theme is taken up from a different perspective in the last story as well. Tell us about this first one. You have Lee, who has just moved into a suburban area from New York City, and she has a next-door neighbor, Daryl Metzger, who's a hunter. What is this story about?
1: Well, for me, it's about parenthood. It's about the feeling of protectiveness that comes from being a mother. That was the impetus for the story. And it also has a political undercurrent with the deepening polarization that's been happening politically in the country over the last couple of decades, and some paranoia that I have seen, that I have felt myself in looking at neighbors and being suspicious or skeptical about how they might see the world politically, how they might see me or my family, and how that can very easily devolve into a feeling of being under siege or under threat from neighbors, from other Americans. And it's something that I think has just been worsening and worsening. And I try to combine that with the hormonal changes of pregnancy and the mama bear instincts of being, a parent of young children, and how those things together can be an explosive combination, as we see with Lee, who is spiraling into a really extreme place where she's starting to imagine things about her neighbor that may or not be real, and how dangerous she imagines he could be, just based on the fact that she's discovered he's been hunting in her backyard, which he's legally, allowed to do. And he has a little bit of an attitude when he speaks with her at the block party that she takes as an anti-woman, attitude that he has, that she takes as insulting or condescending and worse. And her husband is not able to bring her back from the brink of imagining the very worst about this next door neighbor. And I decided to tell that story as almost a horror story, like a suburban horror story of a woman who is possibly losing her mind or possibly truly under threat. And so I tried to keep that ambiguity intact until the last sentence. You mentioned Lee in the first story, Harvest, and her next door neighbor Daryl, who is the villain in that story. The last story, the last full story of the book called Pack, is told from Daryl's perspective. And that was the most fun story that I wrote in this book, taking Daryl's perspective. He's a retired police officer training a new police dog, and he, just like everyone, is the hero of his story and is well-intentioned and wants to do good in the world. He's trying to serve as a protector and behave as he thinks a man should behave. I think that that's important to see both how he comes across to his next-door neighbor, to a woman next door who finds him condescending and threatening, and how he sees himself and where those may or may not mesh. And then the very last tiny story in the collection shows the two of them now talking it out a little.
0: This is Writer's Voice, and I'm Francesca Rhiannon. I'm talking with Lauren Acampora about her collection of linked stories, The Animal Room. There's a recurring theme identified in these stories, and that is about care. All these characters have a different perspective to care. Lee is caring about her kids. Daryl is trying to do good in the world, as you just said. You have a wonderful story, Sentinel, which is about a young woman who thinks she is a canary, and she is being cared for by a psychotherapist. somewhat unsuccessfully, and she eventually goes to another therapist who takes a very different approach to care. I found this very interesting because it's a story on just on many levels of a man, of an older man who is seeing his way of doing things change and new ways coming in and not sure how he feels about that. A young woman who's kind of identified as a canary in the coal mine of the world that we have. So tell us about this story and these two different approaches and what you thought about them, approaches to care.
1: That's very interesting what you pointed out about care being an underlying theme through the book. And I think you're right. Every story features a character who cares deeply about something, sometimes to an extreme. And, you know, every character I write has really good intentions and they often go astray. However, you know, with Sentinel, I think you just put your finger right on it, the canary in the coal mine and the way that the world is changing, the way that mental health is conceived these days rather than how it used to be treated and thought of.
0: Having been a former psychotherapist myself and one who lived in a time where the transition you're talking about was just really beginning to happen, that is one idea of care being very much top down from the expert to the patient, which I did not like. And I was, you know, much more interested in going from the other point of view, starting from where the patient was, even with working with patients on developing their own treatment plan, for example. So I just was curious about how you dealt with the new and the old, the young and the old, and what that meant for you.
1: The seed for the story came from a book that I had read, which I can never remember the title of, but it was about the brain and about the strangeness of the brain. And it was anecdotes about different phenomena or conditions or just stories. And there was one that always stayed in my mind, unsurprisingly, because it featured the idea of an animal. And it was about a patient somewhere in the Middle East. He was convinced that he was becoming a tiger and he would look in the mirror and actually see his face becoming the face of a tiger and feel and see claws coming through his hands. And what a story, what a phenomenon. And the idea of lycanthropy, which is the werewolves that we all have heard of. And you know, there is the phenomenon of someone feeling as if they are a different species, another kind of animal, or identifying so strongly that it's hard to know, does the person believe that they are the animal, or do they just identify with the features of that animal in a strong way? And I think that's such an interesting thing to think about. And with radiating meaning about what does it mean to try to access or interpret someone else's subjective identity and feeling. And so much is being discussed right now about identity and subjectivity. And it is not the place of others to label or tell someone what their identity actually is, what they feel inside, and how that's very difficult for someone in the medical field to deal with. And I wanted that story to remain, again, I always try to keep the ambiguity, because it really is, it's not an easy answer. He sees it very black and white, the older psychotherapist, like this is a case of zoanthropy, it's a subset of schizophrenia. Here's a patient who needs treatment and it's not up to her. I'm telling her she needs this treatment to be able to live a normal life as a human being, as a young woman growing up in the world and going to college and doing her classes. And she's going into a birdcage and eating seed, and that's not okay. The younger caregiver comes from the newer approach, co-creating a regimen of care and not just labeling something black or white, schizophrenia. You know, who's to say? Who's to say what's delusion? You know, it's a spectrum of health, and it's very difficult to pinpoint what's healthy, what isn't. I keep coming back to these questions. I find them very interesting.
0: Well, in some ways, there are also questions about how we relate to animals, because one is from a point of view of dominance, and the other one is from the point of view of collaboration or equality in some way. I mean, when we talk about the animal rights movement, we're talking about animals as persons. And I think it's actually the same controversy, or it comes from the same place. Both of them, in their own way, are thinking about how do we relate in a way that is good towards others. But one of them, I think, might be a more successful way of going forth in this world of a sixth extinction than the other.
1: Absolutely. Yeah, the dominance isn't working out so well. We have to figure out a way to collaborate, both with the animals around us and with one another.
0: Exactly. Another story that gets to that idea, I'm thinking of the story Quarry. This is a couple who are wealthy enough to have a luxury safari in Africa, and they come back and they're telling their friends, another couple, about the safari. And here was another story in which I started out kind of judgmental and ended up just thinking, well, it makes a lot of sense what they're saying. I can be there myself. I am there myself. And how we deal with privilege in this world, I think, is very much at the heart of it. So I don't want to tell you about your stories. You tell me about that.
1: You're so good at it. You are. You are a fantastic reader, really thoughtful and perceptive. I appreciate that. I love to travel. My family, we travel as much as we can. And whenever we do, I'll just go full on tourist whenever we're going. I love it. As a younger person, as a jaded, teenager, I didn't want to ever come across as a tourist. I'm over that. Now we go out and go into the gift shops and I do all the tourist things and I love it. And I'm so grateful that we are able to do that. I appreciate it, and I do think it expands the view of the world and makes us more sensitive and empathetic people and just better educated people in the world. However, of course, tourism comes with so many layers of complicating ethics in terms of, we were in Barcelona a couple of years ago, and right before they started squirting water guns at tourists because they were overrunning the city and ruining the atmosphere of the old town. And we have many, there's so many debates that can go on about tourism and what the benefits and the drawbacks and what is the middle ground? How can we be harmonious and be able to visit places while not destroying those places and being sensitive to the residents? And, Africa, I've never been there myself. This story was done completely by online research and reading books and, talking to people. But that's got its own set of complications, and safari in particular, coming, and it's too rich to not include in this book, with the idea of viewing animals as commodities almost, the idea of, oh, I saw the lion, check, I saw the wildebeest, check, getting this bucket list item, and the animals are on the bucket list of the safari that you need to have seen the hyena and have to see a kill, check, this idea that you can accumulate experiences as part of a well-lived life, or as you mentioned, privilege, a privileged life. And how do we see people of other countries or of other races? Is there a sense of, are we exploiting the animals? Are these tourists who are going on safari in Africa to some low-resourced places, are they exploiting those people? Or is it beneficial by bringing tourism dollars to communities that desperately need that and really rely on that? And of course, the tourists in question who go on the safari discover the rhinoceros poaching problem in South Africa and are horrified by that. But, the undertone is they come to learn that very, very poor people in Mozambique are poaching for the rhino horns in order to make money. There's just a lot for them to think about, for the reader to think about, I should say, whether to them it seems like a cut and dry ethical problem that the rhinoceroses are being slaughtered. But there's another side as well.
0: Yeah, there is, actually. And there are controversies over conservation itself. And again, the same issues of approach towards conservation, whether it's something you helicopter in mm-hmm. about and just care about the animals, but not the people who are around the animals, and other ones that really fully engage the people who live in those areas to try to resolve some of those contradictions.
1: So it was an exploration of, as you mentioned, privilege, the complications of tourism and of conservation and the romanticization of animals as well.
0: Yes, but I was also struck by the real sincerity that I felt, particularly in the character of the wife who had been on safari, who was yeah. very much as told through her. Mm-hmm. She's deeply moved. It's a confront. There's something real and authentic there, and something that she has learned from. It has changed her view of the world.
1: It truly has.
0: And so, you know, it's not somebody we can sneer at. These are the relationships, these are the objective institutions and relationships and class systems and economic systems we live with, and maybe the more we do contact each other, the better.
1: I'm happy that you said that these are not characters to sneer at, because I did write the story in a sort of light satire. However, it wasn't meant to be purely satirical. There is an authenticity there, and these characters were not meant to be sneered at. I think some people have read that story as parody, as satire. That's not how I meant it. I meant those characters to be more sympathetic than I'm afraid they came across to some readers. But I'm glad to hear that you read it the way I intended.
0: So, final question. This is a book of very much about how people relate to animals, but of course also how people relate to the animals that are other people. The lessons in the book, I don't mean lessons in a kind of dreary way at all, but the lessons that I took from the book, the things that it made me think about ethical stances. And there's also the whole question of how we deal with each other as people. How we deal with animals is a mirror on how we deal with each other in this world. And I just wonder if there's some thoughts you might leave us about that after having written this book.
1: I think that there's a real parallel. I mean, the animals that are the closest to us are the ones that we are most, that we're quickest to protect and treasure and seek to understand. You know, we keep our pets and we know everything about them and are very sensitive to their needs and do our best to care mm-hmm. and understand them. Animals that are in a factory farm in the Midwest that are being mistreated, they're out of sight and are an abstraction. Right. We are not spending as much time or energy thinking of those animals and what they may be experiencing. And the same is true of humans. The humans that are in our general close vicinity, our neighbors and our family, very closely attuned to, we care for deeply, or at least are willing to extend effort or care for. And whereas halfway across the world, you hear about a humanitarian crisis, it's abstract, yeah. and it's hard to comprehend, and it takes a lot more to care or make concrete actions to ameliorate. Those closest to us are the ones to which we tend to extend care, and the ones that are far are more abstract. And the same is true of humans as animals.
0: And we forget that we're as connected to them as mm-hmm. we are to the people that we know.
1: Absolutely.
0: Well, Laura Acampora, I want to thank you so much for telling us about your wonderful collection of stories, The Animal Room. I look forward to more from you. Thanks again.
1: Thank you so much, Francesca. That's been great.
0: The Animal Room is out from Grove Press. That's it this week for Writer's Voice. 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It really helps to spread the word about the show. I'm Francesca Rhiannon.

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Hi, everyone. I'm Big Al. Time for the Big Al and Sandy Radio Show. No matter what time it is, wherever you are, what time zone that you're in or around the world, we're here to play a little bit of bluegrass and country music for you. And we've got some brand new releases. Plus, we're going to take a look at some great history. So let's begin. About 3 years ago, Jimmy Yeary ended up recording a song called Angeline, and he's going to begin the program for us. So let's get rolling right here on the Big Al and Sandy Radio Show.

That is a great cover of a great country song, 14 Karat Mine, that was originally released by Gene Watson. That is a group from out in Knoxville, Tennessee, and they are called West Wind. We'll have more of them coming up here. I've got their album here on my desk, and we're going to be playing it. It's about a year old, I believe, but it's still yet got some great music on it. Then we had Zach Taub, country music star. It's when he began playing bluegrass and a song, In a World Gone Wrong. And we started everything off there with Jimmy Yeary and Angeline. Amanda Cook has her brand new album. It released and is out. And one of the songs on here, we're going to go to the title track of the album, Love Through Time. So here is the Amanda Cook Band with their brand new album.

Kenny and Amanda Smith, and that is their new album called Whole World Round. And Whole World Round is the new focus track, so you're going to be hearing that quite a bit. But that is the title track of their brand new album. And right before them, we had Downriver Collective with their latest single called The Fool. Randy Barnes, a good friend of mine, a great musician, with a cover of Waves of Sorrow, and of course the Amanda Cook Band and their brand new album Love Through Time. So let's talk a little bit of country music. How many of you know or have studied Hank Williams? Now, I'm not talking about Hank Williams Jr. I'm talking about Hank Williams. Well, I got a song here that has been recorded, and it was done by a friend of mine. His name's David Peterson, and his band 1946, and on this cut with him is country music star Vince Gill. The song is called Lost Highway. A lot of people thought that Hank Williams wrote Lost Highway, but he didn't. It was recorded by a blind country singer-songwriter, Leon Payne, in 1948. It was released in October of 48 on the Nashville label Bullet Label. Now, in the early days of Leon Payne's career, he used to travel from one place to another trying to find jobs wherever he could. Now, you got to remember that he was blind. Once he was in California hitchhiking to Alba, Texas to visit his sick mother and was unable to get a ride and finally got help from the Salvation Army. He wrote Lost Highway on the edge of the road while waiting for a ride. Leon Payne for a ride. Leon Payne wrote hundreds of country songs throughout his career,

There is Marty Falley and his album Song of the Holler, and a song about, well, local musicians that are playing on Friday night. Hillbilly Thunder God right here on the Big Al and Sandy Radio Show. And then we had Ashley Graham, Pinecastle recording artist, her latest single, In a Hurry to Go Nowhere. And, of course, Dave Peterson and Vince Gill, Lost Highway. Let's talk a little bit of country music. You know, October the 4th, something very eerie happened in 1978. One of Nashville's most mysterious crimes was reported, which involved the abduction of singer Tammy Wynette. Media reports said that Tammy Wynette had been abducted by a masked man at a shopping center. No suspects were ever found or arrested. While Wynette insisted the story was true, her daughter raised doubts, claiming the incident was fabricated. And that happened once again on October the 4th of 1978. So let's play something here from Tammy Wynette. Her album, Your Good Girl Is Gonna Go Bad. Let's go to the title track of that album. And here she is, the first lady of country music. Here is Miss Tammy Wynette.

Little song there called Walk Out in the Rain, and that is Red Camel Collective. And then we heard from Christy Cox, No Regrets, the name of that song. And then Buddy Melton, Some Other Small Town. And then we heard a little bit of Tie the Yellow Ribbon Around the Old Oak Tree. And then, of course, Tammy Wynette, Your Good Girl Is Gonna Go Bad, right here on the Big Al and Sandy Radio Show. Let's go back to Ashley Graham. Of course, she's a Pinecastle recording artist. And the song Pinewood Prison is on the Roots chart right now. So let's take a listen to it. Here is Pinewood Prison, and here is Miss Ashley Graham.

Pinecastle recording artist Ashley Graham and Pinewood Prison here on the Big Al and Sandy Radio Show. Don't go away. We've got more coming up. We've always got more coming up. More new releases, and we'll also look at some country and some bluegrass history as well.

Back it up a little bit and good. You found us. We're 97.3 KPSQLP. We're Fayetteville's community radio. Thank you for joining us.

Welcome back, everyone. This is the Big Al and Sandy Radio Show. I'm Big Al Weekly, and we got plenty of music and history coming up here in this hour. Billy Blue Records has released an album out, a tribute to the Delamore Brothers, and they were on the Grand Ole Opry back in the 30s. They got a host of bluegrass artists, and they have re-recorded some of those great Delamore Brothers tunes. We're going to take a look at a couple from that album, and we got a whole lot more. We're going to begin with Dan Tominski, go back to his album, God-Fearing Heathen, and a song called Never Met a Stranger, right here on the Big Al and Sandy Radio Show. Let's roll, everybody.

There is Darryl Webb, and that is from his Lover's Leap album and the song Nothing Like a Woman to Bring You Down. We started everything off there with Dan Tominski. Got something brand new in from Jesse Smathers. Of course, he plays with the Lonesome River Band, but he also records a lot of his own stuff, and you might want to get up and shake a leg a little bit. This is called Sally in Poor Valley. Here is Mr. Jesse Smathers.

0: Special Consensus, we call them Special C, and a song called Life Stories. And then we had the West Liberty Mountain Boys from down there in Kentucky, Last Road Going Home, and that brand new single from Jesse Smathers, Sally in Poor Valley. I'm Big Al Weekly. This is the Big Al and Sandy Radio Show. You know, back in the 50s, the roads were just about all two-lane. There wasn't nothing really, you know, that you could say for a four-lane. But, you know, Bill Monroe had a bad accident. Ralph Stanley was in a bad wreck. There's a lot of entertainers that was in bad wrecks back in the 50s. And one that we know very well, his name is Earl Scruggs. And on October the 2nd, he was severely injured in an auto wreck near Knoxville, Tennessee in 1955. He suffered a fractured pelvis, dislocated hips, and many other injuries. But of course, the rest of the story is that he came through that and became one of the most famous and one of the best banjo pickers in bluegrass music. Anyway, we're going to go to a live cut Flint Hill special, and we're going to remember the great Earl Scruggs, who had that accident on October the 2nd, 1955. So let's take a listen to him here, and he'll just pick the far out of this right here on the Big Al and Sandy Radio Show.
1: Right now, what do you say? Let's all put our hands together out there and listen to Mr. Earl Scruggs do one that he calls the Flint Hill Special.

called Empty Glass of Gin. And then we had Wilson Banjo Company, Burn Down the Fields. And we also had Special Consensus with Life Stories here on the Big Al and Sandy Radio Show. Let's take a look at this album here of the tribute to the Delamore Brothers. And it has been released, or will be released, by Billy Blue Records. And there is a host of bluegrass artists on this album. Now, the Delamore Brothers was born into poverty in Alabama. As sons of a tenant farmer, amid a rich tradition of gospel music and Appalachian folk, their mother, Molly Delamore, wrote and sang gospel songs for their church, and the Delamores blended gospel-style harmonies with the quicker guitar work of traditional folk music and the blues to help create the emerging genre of country. In addition to the regular six-string acoustic guitar, the duo also was one of the few to use a rare tenor guitar. In 1925, 16-year-old Alton Delamore wrote his first song called Bound for the Shore, which he co-wrote with his mother. It was published by Athens Music Company. In 1930, the brothers entered a contest in Athens, Alabama, and won first prize after almost being beaten by a comedy act. But the brothers did their first recordings for Columbia Records in 1931. They recorded Got the Kansas City Blues and the Alabama Lullaby, which became their theme song. They signed a contract with Victor Records, their budget label, Bluebird, in 1933, and became regulars on the Grand Ole Opry. And within 3 years, they had become the most popular act on the Opry. So let's go to one of their songs. This is called Browns Ferry Blues. And this is the group, the Steel Drivers, and they're going to sing that for you as we take a look at this album, the Delamore's tribute album, that's going to be released from Billy Blue Records.

You know, I got the CD right here in my hands. Let me tell you the exact title of it. It's called A Tribute to the Delamore Brothers, A Century of Strings, Stories, and Songs. And once again, it has been recorded and released from Billy Blue Records. So you can look that up. A lot of great songs. Let's go to Bradley Walker, and also a member of the Country Music Hall of Fame, Ricky Skaggs, Grand Ole Opry star, and they're going to do Blue Railroad Train, and that is on this album right here on the Big Al and Sandy Radio Show.

Belly Blue recording artist Caroline Owens, her latest single, The Old Time Church, and that was with Grand Ole Opry stars The Isaacs. And I want to bring another young lady up here to sing at least maybe two gospel songs for you. Her and her dad, Jerry and Tammy Sullivan, you know, of course, they have played music for many years. Her dad passed away. Tammy would have celebrated her birthday on October the 2nd. She was born in 1964, but unfortunately, she passed away in April of 2017. She was a great bass player, singer, songwriter, and her daddy was too. And so I thought maybe that we would remember them here on the program with a song called Walking Through the Fire. So let's take a listen to Jerry and Tammy Sullivan.

Jerry and Tammy Sullivan, Walking Through the Fire. Let's take a listen to another song from them, and this song is called Steer Me on the Righteous Path. Once again, here is Jerry and Tammy Sullivan.

Steven and Yana Mojan, owners of Dark Shadow Recording, and that's our latest single, There's No Reason To. And then we had the Sullivan Sisters with The Devil's Got a Hold on You, and they're also Dark Shadow Recording artists. Well, my friends, that pretty much takes care of us here on this day, and I hope that each and every one of you have yourselves a great week, and I certainly appreciate you taking the time to spend with me as we spend some of the best in bluegrass and go back and look at some of the older country as well. Take care. God bless you. Remember, the day is there. All you have to do is make it. It is certainly your choice, and I hope each and every one of you have yourselves a great week.

0: Promise of thrills, but wouldn't you know it, a broke man still. So it seemed fit, a song for a meal. So off he went, just singing for rent, paying his bills with a worn-out cent. But rest you assured, our hero has spent a dollar so pure on paper and pen.
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2: In the slight misty haze, which all foray, let me tell you, in the ephemeral foray, there's always a fairy control where the misty rise, you have there, and so she was completely lost.

Welcome you all to Dirty Laundry. Hello, my name is Karen. Thanks for coming and listening, hanging out with me for this next hour. I have some pretty cool music I want to share with you. But first, let me say that Dirty Laundry comes from the studios of KXCR, Florence. Thank you to Pacifica Radio Network and to all the affiliate stations supporting Dirty Laundry. And thank you to Younger Brother for Dirty Laundry's music. And welcome to autumn. I actually recorded this in September, a couple of weeks before autumn actually officially arrived. And I opened the door and there it was. I always feel, and I felt for a long time, that the seasons are earlier than actually than the actual calendar says, by about a month. And it's been that way in my experience for the last 25 years. But it's been a beautiful summer, and I'm sure it will be a most lovely fall. So shall we get started with the group Clan and the song Unseelie?

And you heard Unseelie from Clan. Get Lost from Mood Rings. Awkward from a dog edit from the group Flunk. Be Thankful for What You've Got, featuring Tony Bryan from Massive Attack. And the last was a really cool song from Supreme Beings of Leisure with the song Never the Same. She has a lovely voice. And you've been listening to Dirty Laundry with Karen coming from KXCR Florence. Let's begin with Band Style, Sappy's Curry from Underworld.

0: And you heard Underworld, band style Sappy's Curry, Eye Opener from Dot Hacker. I'm going to play you one more song because we've come to the end already. And this is a very special song. But first, I want to say thank you for joining me on Dirty Laundry this week. I hope you have enjoyed the music as much as I love finding it and playing it for you. Thank you to KXCR Florence. Thank you to Pacifica Radio Network. Thanks to all the affiliate stations. And thank you to Younger Brother for Dirty Laundry's music. This last song I'm playing, I've listened to it before, I've played it before, but I finally looked it up because I was like, I wonder. And so the song is called Spacewalk, and it's from the group Lemon Jelly. According to The Guardian, Lemon Jelly's song called Spacewalk samples a recording from 1965. It was the first American spacewalk where you hear astronaut Ed White. And when he gets out of his craft, he is so elated at the experience that he doesn't want to stop describing it. And he said that his return to the Gemini 4 spaceship is, quote, the saddest moment of my life, unquote. And you can hear his elation. The words are just so very, well, as he said, beautiful, just beautiful. Some of the other things he says is zero G and I feel fine. And it looks good to me. Feel like $1 million. That's affirmative. And it really is something. And that's tremendous. But the majority is beautiful, just beautiful. Wow, it must have been. So thank you for joining me. I want to take you out with this lovely song, and I hope you have a great week.
1: The hatch is coming open. Okay. It's open.

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2: I think it's important to use your voice. 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
1: Songbird by Henry Furland. This is Democracy Now!, democracynow.org. I'm Amy Goodman with Juan Gonzalez. We end today's show with a victory for environmentalists. On Friday, a federal judge in El Paso, Texas, temporarily blocked the construction of new border wall and roads in Big Bend National Park and nearby areas. Judge Kathleen Cardone said her preliminary injunction will remain in place until a lawsuit filed by the Center for Biological Diversity and others is resolved. The judge also signaled the plaintiffs' constitutional claims against the border wall expansion are likely to succeed in court. In August, bulldozers started tearing into Big Bend National Park, but were met with growing resistance from protesters and advocates who've long warned of the devastation border militarization has had on desert and other sacred ecosystems along the U.S.-Mexico border. Well, for more on this, we go to Tucson, Arizona, where we're joined by Laken Jordahl, National Public Lands Advocate with the Center for Biological Diversity. Welcome back to Democracy Now!, Laken. Explain this victory. And wasn't this a Republican-appointed judge who ruled against the Trump administration?
2: Yeah, it's so nice to be back to share some incredible news. We had what I would call a truly historic victory in court on Friday. Effectively, we slammed the brakes on $7 billion worth of corrupt construction contracts, not just in Big Bend National Park, but across almost one-third of the entire U.S.-Mexico border. No victory like this has ever happened before. Of course, you know, this is not the end of the road. We have a lot to continue to fight for, but we have effectively stopped construction across West Texas, and it's incredible.
3: And could you talk about the growing opposition to Trump's border enforcement and militarization campaign, not only in Texas, but across the border in states like Arizona as well?
2: Yeah, you know, it really feels like an incredible moment for the borderlands. We've got so much solidarity and connections to what's happening in Lokio with the cottonwoods being cut down, what's happening in the Rio Grande Valley where walls are still going up. And while this victory only applies to about one third of the border in West Texas, we really hope that this shows that DHS's power is not infinite. They have used this waiver authority to strip away the rights of communities, of wildlife, of indigenous nations. And now, for the first time, a court has said that this waiver authority is very likely unconstitutional. So my hope is that this win can spread across the borderlands, and that we've really shown the chink in the armor of this waiver authority that has been abused by DHS and enabled so much damage across the borderlands for more than two decades now.
3: And could you talk a little more about how the these border communities have been disrupted, especially the desert and the ecosystems of these communities?
2: Yeah, the wall has already inflicted so much damage across the entire border region. We've seen walls go up through national park units like Oregon Pipe and Coronado National Memorial in Arizona. We're now seeing the huge fight to build walls across the sovereign Tohono Nation on the border in Arizona. So when these walls go up, they are not following any of our nation's most important environmental laws. That means they're not doing meaningful surveys for indigenous grave sites or sensitive species. It means that they're not following laws like the Clean Air Act, the Clean Water Act. So tons of public health issues have arisen from wall construction. We have seen walls go up across the vast majority of my home state of Arizona. And that means that no wildlife larger than a jackrabbit is able to cross north or south. That's a direct threat to their survival and leads to localized extinction. We are doing everything in our power to protect the remaining wildlife corridors left along the border. And the Big Bend region is the largest stretch of unwalled borders. So we've got a ways to go. Interestingly, this injunction cannot be appealed to the Fifth Circuit. It's a bit of a poetic twist because the way they wrote these waivers, they actually did not allow for appellate court review. So if DHS wants to challenge this injunction. They're going to have to go straight to the Supreme Court, which is a process that, for one, takes some time. And for two, the Supreme Court has a lot on their docket. And there's some indications that, you know, the arguments that we've used to win this case are actually more favored by conservative justices. So this is a historic time. It's amazing. It feels, you know, it's the biggest win of my life. And it belongs to everybody who's been fighting so hard to stop this destruction across Big Bend. And we should absolutely savor it.
1: We want to thank you so much, Lick and Jordahl, for being with us. A 20-second response to what happened in Lokeel and your state of Arizona with the large excavator brought in by the Border Patrol agents destroying more than 200-year-old cottonwood.
2: Yeah, just horrific. Watching those videos of them toppling this ancient tree that was very likely older than the border itself is symbolic.
0: You are listening to Daydream Soundwave here on KPSQ LP Fayetteville. This is Franklin. I'm going to be bringing you an hour of news and commentary from Northwest Arkansas. And I'm also going to be playing some great music along the way. Really appreciate everybody for tuning in here on KPSQ. Workers are standing up against companies such as Tyson and George's poultry processing plants right here in Northwest Arkansas, specifically doing work through the organization called Venceremos in Springdale. They recently put out a call to action. I'm going to read what they said in their call to action. It says, "Poultry workers are being pushed to the limit, and Venceremos is supporting the workers at Tyson and George's who have decided that enough is enough. Based in Tyson's hometown of Springdale, Arkansas, we are building a workers' movement in the heart of America's poultry industry. Anti-immigrant policies create a labor shortage. Rather than fighting against these policies, companies like Tyson are putting greater and greater pressure on the workers. Production lines are faster, and workers in a variety of plants report restrictions on their bathroom breaks." Venceremos has a letter of support that they're asking for anyone in the world to sign on to. You can find that letter of support on the Venceremos website, or you can go to the Venceremos Instagram. There'll be QR codes that you can use to access the letter of support, but it's going to be sent to Tyson and George's, and is essentially just asking for the most basic needs to be met of these employees, such as bathroom breaks, which reportedly over and over again workers have said are being denied. So once again, that's through Venceremos in Springdale. You can sign on to their letter of support, which will be going to Tyson. And Venceremos always is doing great work. It's led by poultry workers, majority immigrant workers here in Northwest Arkansas, right close to Fayetteville and Springdale. And if you're ever able to support them financially or through a volunteer basis or even just through such small, easy acts like signing onto this letter, it is extremely, extremely important. Really appreciate everybody for tuning in here to Daydream Soundwave. I'm going to get into some more news and commentary from our neck of the woods soon, but why don't we hear some music first? Let's hear from Kuko. This is going to be Do Better here on Daydream Soundwave.

You just heard I'm Happy Just to Dance with You from the Beatles off of A Hard Day's Night. And starting things off, we had Do Better from Cuco off of his album Para Mi. You're on Daydream Soundwave with Orca Dork. Thanks everybody for listening in. We'll get into some more music soon, but first I want to talk about an important event coming up this Sunday, October 11th, and that is going to be the monthly Friends meeting from Friends of Palestine, Northwest Arkansas. The Friends meetings from Friends of Palestine are public gatherings for anyone who is looking to build solidarity with Palestine and with anti-war movements. It's at 2:30 on the second Sunday of every month at AJRC on College. And this month, we're hearing from U of A professor Joel Gordon, and he's going to lead kind of a discussion, a conversation called The Long Road to and from Genocide. And as we're reaching the 3-year anniversary of this latest phase of Israel's genocide against Palestinians, it's an important opportunity for Joel to help us just kind of look back at how we got here. It's going to be free baklava provided from Toot Beirut local restaurant just right up the road in Bentonville. And it's going to be a great opportunity to meet folks and be in community and share anything that you'd like to discuss. So once again, that's this coming Sunday at 2:30 at AJRC on College, put on by Friends of Palestine, Northwest Arkansas. Back into some music now. We are hearing Coffee from Sylvanesso. Get up, get down. Get up, get down. Get up. Sentiments are singing with a pair of feet change. I know my words will dry upon the skin.

0: You just heard I Want You to Love Me from Fiona Apple off of her album Fetch the Bolt Cutters. Before that, we heard from Charif Megarban. That was East of What? A Lebanese producer, multi-instrumentalist, really doing it all. Really shows on that track with lots of like jazz, but also hip-hop, even like some disco drums in there. Big fan of what he's been doing. And starting things off, we had Sylvain Esso with Coffee, which, wow, just hearing that just now, that has got to be one of my favorite songs of all time. The most groovy, just melodic, beautiful. It's so good, so good. We're gonna get into some more music here in a sec on Daydream Soundwave on KPSQ, but first, I want to take a second to talk about a really important fundraiser that's going on right now. It's being broadcast by IRAE specifically. For those of you who don't know, that's the Alliance for Immigrant Respect and Education, or AIRE. It's doing lots of great work in the NWA and River Valley area to help support immigrants in our community. And specifically, they're putting out a call for anyone who can to give funds to one of our neighbors here. I'm just going to read what it says in her GoFundMe. It says, "My name is Christina. I am a mother of 6 children who I love dearly. This past year has been true hell for me, and I almost see no way out. I have been jailed on an ICE hold. I was hospitalized and lost my home. I am literally at the bottom and now homeless. Despite everything, I finally have some health answers and am on the mend." She's asking for anyone who can to help support her GoFundMe. You can find that GoFundMe through IRAE on their Instagram. They're broadcasting it and have it linked in their bio. And anytime you're able to, I think it's really, really important for us to give funds to groups like IRAE who are helping support the most vulnerable members of our community here in NWA and River Valley area. Really appreciate everybody listening in right now. Let's get into some more music. Let's hear from Nujabes. 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
1: Oh,

You just heard Good Luck, Good Night from Silvana Estrada. Before that, we heard Hard to Say Goodbye from Washed Out. We started things off with The Final View from Nujabes here on Daydream Soundwave with Orca Dork. Thanks so much to everybody for tuning in. We're into the second half of our show here, and I want to take a quick second to shout out an organization who is always doing great work here in Fayetteville, and also let you know about an opportunity coming up to plug in with them. That's going to be AJRC, or Arkansas Justice Reform Coalition. They're doing great work to combat the evils of the carceral system in Arkansas. And one way that they do that is by helping those who are going to court, by giving them rides, or by watching during trials, gaining information and trying to make sure that their rights are being protected, not being preyed upon by the judicial system. And AJRC is always looking for volunteers to help with things like that, giving rides or helping watch court proceedings. And they can provide you with training on court watch, such as the upcoming training on October 21st, which you can look on their Instagram. You can get the link to join that virtually, or you can go in person at AJRC and just get taught how to effectively be a court watcher. And there's, like I said, other ways to volunteer as well if you're interested, or just providing monetary donation is also very important for organizations like AJRC. Really appreciate everybody. We're going to get back into some music. This is Feminine, number 8, called Be Thou My Vision.

You just heard the Village Green Preservation Society from the Kinks. Before that, we heard from Beach House with Superstar off their album Once Twice Melody. And starting things off, we heard the eighth movement of minimalist composer Julius Eastman's Feminine here on Daydream Soundwave. Really appreciate everybody for tuning in. Before we get to the end of our show here, I have a little bit more coming from our community here in Northwest Arkansas, specifically some news of AI-controlled killer drones with a 72-foot wingspan that are set to be manufactured in Fayetteville and used to murder civilians. This is Swarm Arrow, who worked its way into our community by stealth under the cover of non-disclosure agreements. These NDAs were approved by Blake Pennington, Fayetteville Assistant City Attorney, 3 years ago. That was after the City of Rogers declined to sign them due to their restrictive nature. And nobody in the public found out about these NDAs until multiple years later. And as the U.S. methodically murders civilians in places like Iran and Palestine using weapons that are built in Arkansas, it is clear that these drones that are soon to be flying out of Drake Field in Fayetteville will be used to aid in genocide. Swarm Arrow's 72-foot drones that are called Gamera drones can carry up to 2,800 pounds of explosives. And the company Swarm Arrow just signed a $10 million contract with their only client, which is the U.S. Department of War, to aid in the development of future unmanned killer drones. These drones allow for one person to use AI to control 35 in the air at once, carrying up to 2,800 pounds of explosives, dropping it on civilians. Despite all of this, at the University of Arkansas Razor Bash in August, Swarm Arrow personnel repeatedly lied to students who showed up at their booth claiming that they do not make weapons. And when the CEO of Swarm Arrow was asked at a Fayetteville town meeting earlier this year if a Swarm Arrow drone would ever kill a baby, he declined to answer. I'd like everyone to please join me in contacting Fayetteville Mayor Molly Ron and ask her to stop Swarm Arrow from producing deadly 72-foot drones in a plant that her administration has zoned for, quote, light industrial manufacturing. Really appreciate everybody listening in, hearing about these horrific things going on in Fayetteville. I hope you are inspired to take some action against war profiteering, war manufacturing, right here in our neck of the woods. Just about at the end of our show here, got a little bit more music for everybody, but I really appreciate everyone for tuning in thus far. One song that I want to hear before we go is going to be Nearly Ready from Orchidork and Brady Snap here on Daydream Soundwave.

Ken Rundle, co-host of the Flower Power Hour with Ken and MJ, and I'm proud to be a KPSQ volunteer. 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